0: All right, Kenny Cox, Trance Dance From, introducing Kenny Cox and the, what is it, the Contemporary Jazz Quintet. That was Kenny Cox on piano, Ron Brooks on bass, Danny Spencer on drums, Leon Henderson tenor, and Charles Moore on trumpet. You are tuned to WPFW, and this is Brother Oz Collectors, Next Generation in Sound. And I'm Brother Craig, your host, until 10 o'clock. Thank you for tuning in with me. And this evening, we are featuring music from artists that I have never, ever played on Brother Oz Collectors. Some of them I have played as side musicians, but not as leaders. And some of them I have played while filling in for other shows on WPFW. But none of them have I played as leaders on Brother Oz Collectors. So we begin with Kenny Cox and the Contemporary Jazz Quintet. We're going to go to a short message, and then we'll be back with more music, always intended to enlighten your mind, to uplift your spirit, and to strengthen your soul.
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0: Yes, Charlie Hayden and Carla Bly, La Passionaria, from the Ballad of the Fallen. And that's Charlie Hayden on bass, Carla Bly on piano and glockenspiel. A number of other people there. I mentioned some, Paul Motion on drums and percussion, as well as Don Cherry on pocket trumpet. Who else we had there? Dewey Redman on tenor. Again, a number of people, and you can get this playlist on Facebook at Jazz and Justice with Brother Craig later tonight, where I'll be posting it with the artists, the albums, the song titles, as well as the side musicians and their instruments. Before that, we heard Thelonious Monk, Straight No Chaser from Monk's Blues, with Thelonious Monk on piano, Charlie Rouse on saxophone, and Oliver Nelson conducting the band there. And and it is true that I have never, ever played Thelonious Monk as a leader on Brother Oz Collectors. I know we start off the show with our theme music, which is a Thelonious Monk piece, but it is being rendered to us by McCoy Tyner. And so, you know, certain things got to be corrected. So tonight, we're doing that by playing music from artists that I've never played before. Charlie Hayden, same way. And we're going to continue with this music. I'm going to go to a short message, then we'll be right back.
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0: That's awesome. Dick Griffin, Girl, I Really Love You So, from the Eighth Wonder and More. Dick Griffin on trombone, Cecil McBee on bass, Freddie Waits on the drums, Leopoldo Smith on percussion, Ron Burton piano, Sam Rivers on the saxophone and flute, and Warren Smith on vibes. And before that, we heard Marcus Belgrave, Gemini 2. A number of people there, including Marcus Belgrave on trumpet, flugelhorn, and percussion. And again, you can get this playlist, I should say Roy Brooks on drums, but you can get this playlist on Facebook at Jazz and Justice with Brother Craig later tonight. And before Marcus Belgrave, we heard solo piano. Oh, no, that's not right. We heard Onaji Allen Gooms, Watu, from Two, as in T-W-O, The Top, with Onaji Allen Gooms on piano and Mem Nahader on vocals. And then before that, we heard the solo piano of Stanley Cowell, song called Equipoise, one of my favorites from his recording Musa Ancestral Streams. That brings you up to date. I'm Brother Craig, your host on Brother Oz Collectors Next Generation in Sound till 10 o'clock. Thank you for listening. And tonight we have been exclusively featuring musicians that I have never played as leaders on Brother Oz Collectors ever before, not even one time. And so we are addressing these gaps and will be in the upcoming weeks and months. We're going to go to a short message and then we'll be back with some more music, always to enlighten your mind, to uplift your spirit and strengthen your soul.
1: 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The agenda will focus on the well-being of the station, voting rights, community concerns, and the upcoming Pacifica Foundation elections. Our membership will hear from General Manager Shayna Lonoea, Sarah Rohani of the NAACP Legal Defense Fund, and the Revolutionary Art of the Freedom Futures Collective. 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

0: All right. I'm not playing with y'all tonight. That was Julian Priester, a medley of songs from his recording Love Love, namely Images, Eternal Worlds, and Epilogue, with Julian Priester on bass trombone and tenor trombone and alto trombone and baritone horn, flute, and cowbell percussion and synthesizers, and Dugu Leon Chancellor, and on drums, Niembo Henry Franklin, beautiful, on bass. A number of other people. Again, you can get this playlist on Facebook at Jazz and Justice with Brother Craig later tonight. Before that, we heard Wendell Harrison, Where Am I, from An Evening with the Devil, with Wendell Harrison on tenor, William Austin on bass, Ike Daney on drums, Charles Eubanks piano, Marcus Belgrave on the flugelhorn, Phil Rainland on trombone, and Charles Moore on trumpet, oba, Lajava doing poetry on that album. And so that brings you up to date. We have been featuring artists that I have never played as leaders on Brother Oz Collectors before, ever. So you're hearing them as leaders for the first time from me. Hope you enjoyed the music, always intended to enlighten your mind, which is important, so you're not confused, to uplift your spirit so that you are not despondent and in despair, and to strengthen your soul so that you can achieve the victory over all obstacles in your path. We are going to go to a short message, be back with Cecil McBee, first song in the day, and then please stay tuned for DJ Underdog and Black Star Radio. And again, you can get this playlist on Facebook at Jazz and Justice with Brother Craig. Thank you for listening.
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Peace, peace, peace, peace to the gods and the earths. Peace, family. Big up Brother Oz Collective, as usual, you know, paying it forward because they always deliver the jazz to WPFW, and we always appreciate their input. Big up Brother Craig, Brother Black Ink, and, you know, Brother Herb. Always, man, always. Yeah, man, on my way to the station tonight, I met a brother. I was in Southeast, about to cross the bridge. And he told me he had recently become homeless, you know. So just last month he had become without a home, just walking the streets at night. So we talked for a few minutes before we parted ways, and I was making my way up here. And he asked me for one thing, and he said, if you could play Jimmy Cliff's Many Rivers to Cross tonight, I'll be listening. That would really lift me up. So, you know, big up the brother I met, who would rather remain nameless at this juncture of his life. That request stayed with me. You know, we live in a world where, you know, people are carrying burdens, you know, that we can always not see. And, you know, some are really crossing rivers of loneliness, you know. Some are crossing rivers of loss, you know. I remember it was a sister that was living under the bridge, near the Sousa Bridge, under 295. She had a full bed, you know. She was a former educator. I had talked to her, you know, and then one cold night, you know, she transitioned, hypothermia. So, you know, some are crossing these rivers of uncertainty, you know, trying to find solid ground. And it's so interesting that I'm always meeting these brothers and sisters off the Sousa Bridge, you know. So tonight's selection goes out to that brother, wherever he may be listening from right now, you know, and to everyone out there, you know, fighting difficult times and still holding your dignity, you know. So stay strong, stay strong. This is Jimmy Cliff's Many Rivers for the brother on the bridge. Black Star Radio. Keep the faith.

0: Yeah, man. Shaka Ilembe. The song is called Yuku, featuring Nandi and Sezenga. Yeah, man. Zulu chants always reigned supreme on Black Star Radio. Give thanks for the brethren that called a second ago and said, we must look in the mirror. We must look in the mirror. We're avoiding the mirror. And that stuck out with me just a second ago, man. Homelessness is not just their issue. You know, it's our issue. And that's one thing that we must overstand, that hunger is not just their issue. It's very important, man. So start a conversation. And that's one thing we're lacking. We're not speaking to people. We're not greeting people. As a few of my brothers and sisters know, we're not greeting people. And that's where we lose, you know. So, yeah, man, the mirror asks us a simple question. Somebody told me this years ago. What kind of community are we creating? That's what the mirror asks you. One, are we creating one where people are invisible, or one where people are seen? You know, you make the call, man. So stay here, Black Star. You know what time it is. The Aggravators.
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0: If you're looking for Black America once built a school so excellent that it outperformed every white school in the city. A Black school run by Black scholars, teaching Black children, beating every white high school in Washington, D.C. Black or white, private or public, it didn't matter. They won. And I want you to imagine what that did to white parents at the time. A country that had spent every dollar it had on convincing itself that Black children were intellectually inferior. Watching a Black public high school produce more college graduates than any white school in the capital of the United States. That has to do something to a person who built their entire worldview on the lie that Black people were less. The name of that school is Dunbar. And every Black person in this country should know what we built there. So listen to who was at the front of these classrooms. Mary Jane Patterson was one of the early principals. Mary Jane Patterson was the first African-American woman to receive a degree in the United States of America. Oberlin, 1862. 3 years before the end of slavery, the first Black woman in the entire country to hold a college degree. And she chose to run a Black public high school in Washington, D.C. Another principal was Richard Greener, the first Black graduate at Harvard College, the first in all of Harvard's history. He also chose Dunbar. Now I need you to sit with the teachers, right? Because the teachers at Dunbar were not regular teachers. Carter G. Woodson taught at Dunbar. The man who created Black History Week, which turned into Black History Month. The second Black American man in history to earn a PhD from Harvard. He taught high school. Anna Julia Cooper taught at Dunbar. One of the most important Black female scholars this country has ever produced. Author of A Voice from the South. She taught high school. Mary Church Terrell taught at Dunbar. A co-founder of the NAACP. She taught high school. Kelly Miller taught at Dunbar. A Howard University dean. A pioneering Black sociologist. He taught high school. Imagine being 13 years old, walking into a classroom, and the teacher in the front of that room is the most credentialed Black scholar in America in that field. That is what Dunbar was. Now, y'all know I tell the whole truth, and I have to be honest about why Dunbar even had to exist in the first place, and why these scholars were teaching high school. It wasn't because they couldn't have taught anywhere else. It was because nowhere else would have them. These were Black Americans with Ivy League degrees and PhDs with nowhere else to go. Because this was a time when no white university would hire them.
1: Soul of my soul.

The braided smoke which stemmed from their moon-cratered scalps. The glowing seeds of a nightly garden that will blossom in the full moons irregardless of the sun. They know the night and the seven names of the winds and the tales of their wind-blown fathers.

children of the night. Only some will star the sky, only believers in death will die, and fathers must feather the wings of women. For the unfeathered masses dangle ridiculous, carrying crosses to phallus-filled tombs. The future sails silent.

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0: was an impossible moment.
1: I think most of us,
0: there was no
1: as adults, as elders, have been so conditioned that we're afraid to move beyond the parameters that have been defined by our enemies in our thinking, so that our vision is limited. And so we are really not the people who should be conceptualizing the plans, you know, the movements, what we should be building. But I focus on the younger people who hopefully are still more in touch with what is natural to African people.

1978, Joy White, 7-inch, Dread Out There. Big up all the farmers, all the growers, all the gardeners. Who else is out there? All the Uber drivers out there. All the mamas out there. All the compost makers out there. You know what time it is, man. Shout out to my people that make compost, man. Let me tell you, compost has revolutionized everything in my garden. I planted some arugula one night because I like to plant at night, not during the day. Especially on full moons, right? 2 days later, it was flowering. It grew 4 inches. So then I looked at my kale in the same garden bed. There were no holes in my kale. There were no nematodes. There were no, you know, earwigs eating my kale. The kale has put up its defense wall, so kale doesn't even taste good to them no more. It tastes good to me. But let me tell you, compost did that. Shout out to all the rain catchers out there, all the stewards of the land, of the earth, the ones who really understand every harvest begins with patience. You gotta be patient. Sometimes I'm in the garden for like 7 hours. Neighbors watching me, because they, you know, all they like to do is grow grass. The logic. Let me tell you, man. Shout out to the ones that overstand. Every seed is the future. Hold that. Soil is wealth. That's why they steal the land. Yeah, man. Dedication to the dirt under the fingernails. All the people with dirt under the fingernails. Medicine. Yeah, man. This is the mood. Medicine, meditation. Shout out to DC Mamacita. I know she's listening. She's trying to press record right now. Shout out to DC Mamacita out there. Yeah, man, just a reminder that, you know, before there were pharmacies, there were forests. I want to take a moment for the forest, and then we're going to come back to more music, man. Stay here. Take a breath. Slow down. Amu Ahava from the heart of the earth. Black Star.

0: Culturally and psychologically, do you think we realize
1: culturally and psychologically, do you think we realize

0: psychologically, do you think we realize what we have lost?
1: No, not, it's ironic because they don't realize it on a conscious level. Mm-hmm. Yet we live it every day. In the way we walk, in the way we talk, in the way in the music we create. There is a depth of spirituality which exists in us as a people, which has continued since our origins, that our ancestors have passed to us, and which we continue to pass on ourselves. That we don't consciously recognize as a strength. We don't realize that it is something that we need to use to think with. So
0: culturally and psychologically, do you think we realize what we have lost?
1: No, not, it's ironic because they don't realize it on a conscious level. Mm-hmm. Yet we live it every day, in the way we walk, in the way we talk, in the way in the music we create.
2: Special requests.

please welcome a gentleman who's been doing this thing for over 50 years, a singer, a playwright, also a deaf poet. Ladies and gentlemen, please give it up for the Windy City's very own Oscar Brown Jr.

The children of children, by the time they're half grown, have habits like rabbits and young of their own. The children of children from their mama's laps hop down to the ground to be taken in traps. The children of children are trapped by dark skins to stay in and play in a game no one wins. The children of children, while still young and sweet, are all damned and programmed for future defeat. The children of children are trapped by adults who fail them, then jail them to hide the results. The children of children, unable to cope with systems that twist them and rob them of hope. The children of children of sin and the shame keep pairing and bearing, and who do you blame? The children of children cry out every day. They beg you for rescue, and what do you say?

0: Classic music from Dawe Congo. Hold tight, Desiree, hold tight. Classic music from Dawe Congo. Go with Ja. Make sure you check that rhythm, though. Check the rhythm. The rhythm is, it's a lot of people on that rhythm. Let me see. Hold tight. Let me get that information for you. So you got Dawe Congo, then you got Yami Bolo. You got Mikey Melody. You got Max Romeo over the same rhythm. R.I.P. Rest in the Hills. May he, peace be with Max Romeo, man. Mark Wonder, Abijah, and Cologne. Good, good mix. The Go With Ja rhythm mix, man. I happened to listen to the music in its entirety over the weekends. And over the strong end. We don't call it the weekend no more. We call it the strong end. And yeah, man, it's a serious rhythm, man. Let's go to Ghana for a second, man. Land of Kwame Nkrumah. Who else is from Ghana? Land of High Life. Big up High Life. I don't have my sound effects today, so it's a little unusual. The land of Kente Cloth, the deep ancestral wisdom of Ghana, man. Big up the mothers, as usual, the grandmothers, the market women out there in Ghana, man. If you know, you know. You know, the farmers, the drummers, the storytellers, all my people, man. This is Nyamaku Da from Abena Gayamfua, man. Shoes off right now. Shoes off. 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
0: Shout out to the whole Southeast posse out there, man. 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

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Where's my bomb? 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It feels unusual. We're taking it to northern Nigeria right now. Stay here. Listen to this. Something different. Making waves. House of people. West Africa, stand up.

Music from Mawakan Gidan Nubuwa. Yeah, man. Beautiful music, man. It's making waves right now online. So I had to represent for my Nigerian people, my, you know, from Kano to Kaduna. You know what time it is, man. You know, all the village people, all the market people, you know, sounds of the people, man. So, yeah, man, when you're really there, you're there, you know, like, I love when youth go to Africa and they're just completely rearranged. Because it's not what you think. It's not what you think. All these preconceived notions is not what you think, man. Culture is alive and well. So, yeah, man, we stays true to the night, man. Up next, Bushmen, Creatures of the Night. What time is it right now? 11 o'clock? Oh, we working. Listen to the words.

0: Yeah, man, Bushman, Creature of the Night. Somebody called a second ago, and trust me, when the music's playing, I'm on the phone. I don't know if you understand that, but when the music's playing, I'm on the phone. It's like five people on the phone. We talking, you know, sharing some laughs, talking about some, you know, other things, gardening or farming or, you know, just life things, man. And, you know, I was talking to the sister just now, and she said that she loved that song. And she says, you know, just remind the people that everybody of the night is not lost. And that made a lot of sense, you know, because some people are really searching at night. You know, nighttime is when people really are locking in, they're building, you know, some people are praying, some people are just finding their way home, you know. So big up Bushman all the way from Jamaica. Big up all the night workers, all the security guards, as I always say around this time, nurses, truck drivers, bakers, radio listeners, whatever you are, man. Gardeners checking on their plants before they go to sleep right now and then waking up at 4:30 to water their plants, you know what I mean? So, you know, everybody holding it up while the rest of the world sleeps, man. You know, the night belongs to the dreamers, as they say, the healers, as they say, and the creatures and the seekers, you know. So, yeah, that was Bushman, man. Let's go to, oh, man, I got this tribute to Ibrahim Touré, man. You got to hear it, man. Salute to the motherland, 100%. Somebody just texted me, salute to the motherland, always. So, yeah, this is a brother, Just Jabali Africa, and the song is titled Ibrahim Touré. And it's a tribute to the new generation of African leadership, man. Stay here, Black Star.
1: Jimmy, this one goes to Captain Traore, Burkina Faso.
0: A dedication to Burkina Faso and Ibrahim Touré.

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Who up, though? That's what I want to know. I don't think it's going to be a sweep, so you can probably take the broom and put it back into the closet. The Spurs got one tonight, y'all. Shout out to my man Reg, York, PA. Always want to check in. Yeah, got a lot of new music tonight. Time for y'all to get familiar. Tell somebody to turn me on, y'all. Soulful House Sessions right here with DJ Divine. 89.3 FM, Washington, D.C. Let's go.

all the online listeners tonight. The number's heavy. Shout out to my man Dr. Mayo on the check-in. Shout out to my man Mike Guthrie, B Moore, on the check-in. Shout out to my man DJ OG on this track right here called Victory. Brand new, y'all. Yeah, are you ready for the victory? The Spurs were.

Yeah, got to give a big shout out to my man Al Eubanks on the overnight shift. Always listening, always tuning in to all of the overnight shows. Except we're keeping them up tonight, y'all. Tell somebody to turn me on, y'all. Soulful House Sessions right here, DJ Divine. Let's get it, top of the hour. You already know what it is. The world famous Baby Powder Hour.

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We do it like this every Monday night going into your Tuesday morning, midnight to 2 a.m., spinning the best in soulful underground house music from the dance floor to your radio. Who up, though? That's what I want to know. It's 117, 118 on your Tuesday morning. I think it's supposed to be 86 degrees today. That's not too bad. Might be some humidity, but I'll take it. Once again, shout out to the San Antonio Spurs for getting a win tonight. So you can put the brooms away, ladies and gentlemen. There'll be no sweep. Make sure you follow me on my social media. I'm on IG, DJ Devon DC. Also, Soulful House Sessions DC on IG. Make sure you follow the Daylight crew, Daylight DC, the number one. They got a 20-year anniversary coming up on June 19th, at a place called On St. Elmo. Follow me on my social media to get all the info. Celebrating 20 years of old school hip hop, R&B dance classics, MTV era stuff. Yeah, the Daylight people get it in, y'all. They party. They bring a change of clothes because they sweat them out. So yeah, if you trying to have a good time on Juneteenth, check out the Daylight anniversary, 20-year anniversary at On St. Elmo. Once again, those IGs are DJ Devon DC, Soulful House Sessions DC, and Daylight DC, the number one. Get that info. Come through, celebrate, and get some of that dance floor fellowship. All right, got about 40 minutes left of the show. Let me see what I can get into. It's the Baby Powder Hour, y'all. Let's go.

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Who up, though? We got about 25 minutes left of the show. Still digging in the crate, still playing some new joints that I picked up over the last couple of hours.

You know, I only put bangers in the crate, so, you know. Anything else doesn't get added to the crate. Can't be marginal. Can't be halfway. Gotta be a banger. Yeah, once again, don't forget about the Daylight 20th anniversary. If you ever attended Daylight, we want to see you Friday, June 19th on St. Elmo. It's in Bethesda. Yeah, we step it up in class, y'all. So make sure you tell somebody, make sure you bring somebody and help us celebrate 20 years of Dance Floor Fellowship. Yeah, once again, make sure you follow me on my Instagram, DJ Divine DC, Soulful House Sessions DC, and Daylight DC, the number one. Get all the info. Stay in the loop. All right, let's go.

Alright, yeah, DJ Divine, about to get up out of here. Thank you for tuning in. Thank you for staying up. Thank you for waking up, checking out Soulful House Sessions. Appreciate all the listeners tonight. Online number was heavy. Thank you. Coming up next, my man Vince Brown. Name of the show is called Expansions. He got vinyl. So keep it locked right here to your listener-supported radio station, and I'll see you guys next week. Don't be late. Tell somebody, turn me on. Peace.

0: Wake me when you're done. 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
1: Dearly beloved, we are gathered here today to get through this thing called life. Electric word, life, it means forever, and that's a mighty long time. But I'm here to tell you, there's something else. The afterworld. A world of never-ending happiness. You can always see the sun, day or night. So when you

Right, that right there was Prince. Yeah, so you guessed it, I got a little Prince tribute going on. So right now it's the 3 o'clock hour. 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Let's keep it going, y'all.

0: Oh, all right, folks. That right there was Prince jazz album entitled Madhouse. The first track, One. Before that, Prince. Well, hey, everything I played tonight was Prince, except for my theme song at the top of the hour, Expansions. So let me go from the top to the bottom. So I opened up with Expansions. Went into It Just As Long As We're Together. That was the disco mix of a song that was available on his first album, which had the single Soft and Wet. After that, I Want to Be Your Lover, which was Prince's first bona fide hit, a hit. It even hit the pop chart. So that's doing pretty that is doing pretty well. After that, Prince went weird and freaky on everyone with his album Dirty Mind. That was the first single off of that, Uptown. Then he started bringing out groups, sort of similar, I guess, to George Clinton. A number of groups, the first and probably best known of his side projects or his the groups he produced. Of course, The Time with 7779311. He had, of course, his girl group, Vanity Six, of course, with the lead singer Vanity, a love interest for a minute, with Nasty Girl. Then came Purple Rain. I know I skipped over 1999, but and I skipped over Controversy. But then came his, I guess, his breakthrough, the what took him over the top, the soundtrack for Purple Rain, and this was Let's Go Crazy, the first song in the movie and on the album. Prince again, this was the B side of When Doves Cry. It's called 17 Days. Another one of his side projects featuring Wendy and Lisa, I believe, and Jerome and a white dude with like feathered hair. I can't think of his name. I think it was Saint Paul, something like that. Or anyway, Screams of Passion. And She's Always in My Hair, and I closed everything up that little set with Madhouse, with One, which was another Prince project, his jazz project, as it were. So, it's so many Prince songs, and Prince like had a super impact on me from high school on. I was fortunate enough to see him on the 1999 tour at the DC Armory. It was Valentine's Day, and those of you who remember it, it was a large amount of snow. And me and two older guys, who were basically my chaperones, we had to walk along East Capitol Street to get to the Armory because no cars or trucks or even buses could travel. So it was Prince the opener. Well, okay, going backwards. First opener was, of course, Vanity Six. For a teenage boy, that it almost killed me. I mean, Vanity was fine. Followed by The Time, the classic Time. Jerome holding the mirror, all of them doing the same dance, like their dance steps. It was everything, and they were funky. They were funky. And of course, on comes Prince. This is his 1999 tour, so it's got a lot of like lights and fog and costume changes and him coming out of the floor. Like it was some really just, it was fantastic. But so I have some favorite Prince songs. Some I like more than others, some I really love. So this is one of my favorite ones from what I would say is a good conceptual album. His one of two record sets that he did during the classic Prince era. But this is my favorite song off of that. So let's get back into some Prince.
1: Look at the bargain stuff in here, ladies.

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Your body is what I'm all about. Can I see it? I'll show you. Why not? You can do it because I'm your friend. I'd do it for you. Of course I'd undress in front of you. And when I'm naked, what shall I do? How can I make you see that it's cool? Can't you just trust me? If I was your girlfriend, you could. Oh yeah, I think so. Listen, for you naked, I will dance a ballet. Would that get you off? Tell me what will.

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1: Because it symbolizes something of great value to me, and I'm going to have to put in my living room, don't you mind?
0: Oh, what does it symbolize to you, Morris?
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1: Maybe just relax a moment, and I'll show you.
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Lay your pretty body against the parking meter. Strip your dress down like I was stripping on Peter. Pause, I'm in joy. Let me show you, baby, I'm a talented boy.

That right there was James Brown with Stone to the Bone. Those of you who know a lot about Prince know that obviously James Brown was a big influence on Prince. Saw him a lot when he was growing up, referenced him a lot, and finally got to perform on stage with him and Michael Jackson. Those of you who remember that. Before that, Prince's title track from what I consider one of his masterpieces, two record set, Sign of the Times. That was the title track. Threw in some Morris Day, of course, associated with Prince, once produced by Prince. That right there was the Oak Tree, which Morris Day produced himself. From the soundtrack of Graffiti Bridge, that was Thieves in the Temple. Positivity. Off of one of, I don't know, it's one of my favorite Prince albums. Not too many people care for it or even know it exists, but Love Sexy. So, hey, 5 o'clock. You want to stay tuned for my man, the one, the only Brother Jamil. He'll be coming to you live. All right. You want to stay tuned for that. We're going to keep the music going. We're going to go kind of in a different direction. Let's keep the music going on WPFW.

All right, that was Al Hudson and the Soul Partners with Spread Love. Before that, of course, the anthem, Funkadelic, One Nation Under a Groove, Mandrill, Fence Walk, Bob Marley and the Wailers, Could You Be Love, Booker T and the MG's Melting Pot, one of my favorite songs I remember from growing up. It's like I could go into it, but I'm tripping over words. Donald Byrd, Change. George Duke, I Want You For Myself, number six from the album Madhouse by the group Madhouse. Once again, that is Prince. Prince also before that, Sign of the Times. Mixed up in there, and I didn't mention it, was Party Man from the Batman soundtrack, also by Prince. A reminder, coming up in 12 minutes, Brother Jamil with his Morning Brewed Yardbird Sweets Edition. All right, you want to stay tuned for that. I had a lot of fun today. I had the chance to pay homage to definitely a big influence musically. Prince kind of started me on the path to just being a fanatic about music, because I couldn't get enough. I was getting 45s, 12 inches with the B-sides, all of that. And like I said, I was fortunate enough to see him on the 1999 tour, and I think the Diamonds and Pearl. It was one of the later when he had a band. So that's almost going to do it for me. Check me out each Sunday night. I'm down at the Left Door. That's right off of 14th Street, 14th and S. Spread the word. We got a nice little party starting up. So you want to check that out. And that's about it. Oh, you can follow me on Instagram. Everybody's a star. Just the way it sounds. Everybody's a star. That's my IG handle. So, you know, give me a follow. Again, we're going to wrap things up. Now we got 11 minutes until Brother Jamil. All right. I'm going to see you guys next week. Send you out with some more positive music on WPFW.

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1: Yes, indeed, a very sober reminder this morning. It is Tuesday, June 9th, 2026. I'm Brother Jamil. This is the Yardbird Suites. We welcome you back, and we are glad to see you this morning. Whole studio crew coming into shape. Don't bother people too early. Just let them have their coffee and sit and relax. But we'll be in the full swing within just a moment. What did we hear at the opening start of the program? Of course, we heard Sonny Patterson. We always do. Through the Stages, the collection, the tune, Ancestors. After that, we followed up with Mike LaDon and the Groover Quartet. The album entitled After the Love Has Gone, that's the title tune. And yes, it's the old Earth, Wind, and Fire chestnut reworked here. Mm-hmm. Live at Smoke Jazz in New York. And after that, we heard from Joshua Redman, the leading pioneering saxophonist. Joshua Redman, How Come You Don't Call Me Anymore, from Prince Rogers Nelson, Prince. So you can tell we're going pop this morning. We're going to play some tunes that are being reworked from others that may have been more familiar in other versions, but these that we're playing this morning on Yardbird Suites are nothing but great. As you know, nothing but the best for you. Yeah, yes, indeed. It's 5:23 is the time. We're gathered together. 61 degrees out on the street. Cloudy in Washington right now. Headed for a high of 84 degrees today as we welcome meteorological and climactic summer back to Washington, D.C. And if this is your first summer in D.C., welcome to the Terror Dome. All right? I just want to say welcome to Washington in the summer. Let's get back to the music here on Yardbird Suites at WPFW. We're going to start with a Lennon McCartney tune that has become a favorite here on this program. Of course, we like to satisfy you and give you what you ask for. So we'll go back and get Mr. Lee Morgan performing the Lennon McCartney classic Yesterday from the Delightful Lee album. It's Yardbird Suites. I'm Brother Jamil. Welcome. Let's get the music.

0: 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The event will also include a record fair, activities for children, local food vendors, and community activations. Details at homerulemusicfestival.com.
1: Yes, yeah, the Home Rule Music Festival, always a big event here in the Washington area. The phrase itself, home rule, may be taken for granted by millions of other citizens, and I use the term loosely, in the United States, but certainly here in the District of Columbia, what we have always called the last colony, where taxation without representation is not just tyranny, it's the daily order of things, Washington, D.C. Make sure we continue to stand up here. What we have musically in the last set was we went pop. I told you we're going to stay pop this morning. We started out with, of course, this previous set with Yesterday from Lee Morgan. We told you that's Lennon McCartney and the Beatles. After that, Groovin' on a Sunday Afternoon from Brother Jack McDuff. That's their Jack McDuff's version, rather, of the Rascals tune, big hit in 1967. After that, we followed with Wes Montgomery and a very, very string-laden version of When a Man Loves a Woman, the Percy Sledge hit from 1966. These melodies are very familiar, but these versions are uplifting, interesting, right? Creed Taylor had his hand all over the production of that one for Wes Montgomery, A Day in the Life, the album, When a Man Loves a Woman. We followed that up with Try a Little Tenderness. Threw that in for all my friends over in Memphis, the Stax Records family there. Tune made popular by Otis Redding, here rendered by the great Sonny Stitt. Yes, Sonny Stitt from the WPFW legacy. Try a Little Tenderness there from the sensual sound of Sonny Stitt with the Ralph Burns strings. After that, Light My Fire, you know, Come On Baby, Light My Fire. You heard it from Jim Morrison in The Doors. You heard it from Jose Feliciano, this time a swinging version from Stanley Turrentine, his album Always Something There. And we rounded out the set with I Only Have Eyes for You. Interesting tune written in 1934. Harry Warren and I think Jerry Dubin. What was Mr. Dubin's first name? Al Dubin. First name, 1934 for the movie Dames, sung by Dick Powell, of course, reached a level of popularity then, but became a smash hit and a classic with the voices of the Flamingos in the 1950s, the doo-wop group, I Only Have Eyes for You. This time we heard it from Oscar Peterson and the Oscar Peterson Trio from the Harry Warren and Vincent Heumann's songbooks. And so we're all caught up musically. You see pop music stretched out on here by musicians with a greater, perhaps, freedom to improvise and bring those tunes even more electric life. Let's switch over now. Kurt Elling, the artist we want to bring to the center stage, he's doing a very ambitious and I think a well-done version of the Sam Cooke classic. Mm-hmm. You Send Me. We're headed up to the top of the hour. WPFW, more music than you can even stand. We're back with it. Let's stay together with the music. WPFW, I'm Brother Jamil. This is the Yardbird Suites.

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0: The Bethesda African Cemetery Coalition Juneteenth celebration will be held on June 19th at Glenechle Park, Bethesda, from 2 to 5 p.m. On June 17th at 4 p.m., we will commemorate the Maafa, the genocide, at Moses African Cemetery, 5204 River Road, Bethesda. 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
1: Solemn commemoration there in Montgomery County, and it's our pleasure and privilege and honor, really, here at WPFW to keep you informed of essential events in the community that we have all built together, and we're continuing to build a better world, one broadcast at a time. Jazz and Justice Radio, that's who we are. Let's go back to the music get a review of what we've covered. We're going pop this morning, remember what we said, right? So we started out the set moving ahead with, you heard Kurt Elling. I just want to make sure I got all my ducks in a row here. You heard Kurt Elling, You Send Me. We followed that up with Jim Rotundi, Eric Alexander, Peter Bernstein, and Mike LaDon, Blues for Brother Ray. Great saxophonist Eric Alexander, What I Say. And after that, the Clifton Davis composition for all you Beyond the Gates fans. Clifton Davis wrote that one for Michael Jackson, Never Can Say Goodbye. Mm-hmm. Joey DeFrancesco playing it there, the great Joe D. After that, A Change Is Gonna Come from Sam Cooke, and of course rendered here by Elvin Jones from his album It Don't Mean a Thing. And we rounded out the set, of course, with Miles Davis and the Lighthouse All-Stars, At Last, the Etta James tune, as Yardbird Suites goes pop this morning. Why don't we stay in the groove? We've got more to give you all the way to the top of the hour. We'll start with Quincy Jones from his album Smackwater Jack, featuring a voice not often featured on its own, that the voice of Valerie Simpson. Yes, half of Ashford and Simpson. Here she performs the Marvin Gaye classic, What's Going On? WPFW. I'm Brother Jamil at Yardbird Suites. Let's stay together.

Diana Krall, and I Love Her from the Beatles. Let's continue in the music on Yardbird Suites. Staying with the Beatles, this will be McCoy Tyner. She's Leaving Home from the Beatles Tribute and All-Star Jazz Celebration, 1995.

Wait a minute, Brian. Mm-mm. Wait. Two-tone shoes? That's why you the section leader, Brian. That's why you make it happen. Let's see what you're gonna dance this morning, buddy. Ah. WPFW Yardbird Suites. You know how we do in the 7 o'clock hour. We move our feet at the Yardbird Suites. Hey, to my jazz friend, to Lady Murr.

Oh, yeah. Brian doing something with his elbow. I don't know. How you? Okay, brother. Oh, Misha, you cutting a move, too? I see you over there doing your thing in Virginia. Woodmore Bakery out there in Maryland. Thanks for tuning in.

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1: 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The latest labor arts news and events are available at laborheritage.org. In today's labor history, on this date in 1865, Helen Marat was born in Philadelphia to a wealthy family. She went on to organize the Bookkeepers, Stenographers, and Accountants Union in New York and organized and led the city's 1909-1910 shirtwaist strike. In 1912, she was a member of a commission investigating the Triangle Shirtwaist Factory fire. Today's labor quote is by Helen Marat, who said, "The labor unions are group efforts in the direction of democracy. Like the political efforts in the same direction, they become many times stultified and lead up blind alleys, but the effort creates power." 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More information at unionplus.org. 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
2: 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This next segment of the program is a particular honor and pleasure for me to introduce. It is a special dedication to one of the great jazz fans and members of the WPFW, recently became an ancestor of ours. She is the dear, dear sister Leona Stepanian, and in her memory, at the request of her dear daughter, Misha, we'd like to send this particular tune, one that she loved, and we hope you will too. It's Stanley Turrentine's version of the Bobby Hebb hit, Sunny, on WPFW.

Yes, indeed. Ahmad Jamal, Alfie. Dionne Warwick would be proud, I'm sure. We're going to keep in the groove this morning. It is the Yardbird Suite edition of the Morning Groove. On a groovy Tuesday. Let's do what we do. Come through Richard Groove Holmes. With this one from Archie Bell and the Drells.

Well, you're checking in from everywhere around the district. It's good to see so many of you checking in from the Metro ticket kiosk at a major station in Northern Virginia. I don't think we're supposed to tell that we're listening to WPFW while we're serving the traveling public this morning, but rush hour is going real well, deep in the groove. Thank you, Metro employees, and certainly we appreciate you. This morning over at Thompson's Lunch, listening, thank you as y'all get those plates together. Better check in, ooh la la. Better make sure we know you're in here, baby. Oh, we heard from our sister. She said, look, all the teachers are off for summer. They ready for summer break. Thank you to all the educators as we are in the groove this morning. At Yardbird Sweets edition of the Morning Brew. I'm Brother Jamil. We got, who else is here this morning? Our Safeway squad down in Southwest Washington. Fourth Street, we appreciate you. Good to see you in the house at Waterside Safeway in Southwest Washington. So many in the city listening to WPFW Jazz and Justice Radio. Wee-hoo!

Ah, special recognition this morning. I heard Mo and Juju is with us this morning. Make sure you give Bo our very best. Give him a big hug. We're proud of him. Cease fire. Don't smoke the brothers and sisters. Up early and moving. Thank you for tuning in. Getting your radio here to WPFW. Oh, we're here every single day. 9 o'clock this morning. It's, yes, indeed, after Craig and the crew, Voices with Vision. Then at 10, it's my man Roach Brown, Crossroads. 11 o'clock, Dave Rayburn, Community Watch and Comment. And then at noon, our sister Lady Murr. Don't forget the blues. We got it all going right here at WPFW. Keep it tuned and locked.

Wait a minute, Brian. Wait, you dropped it? You put it... It's time to go? Oh, heavens to Betsy. Well, we thank you once again for making the Yardbird Suites what it is. It's your place where you get your groove on. We went pop this morning. In the last set, we heard Eleanor Rigby from the Oscar Peterson Trio. Before that, we heard The Shadow of Your Smile from George Benson and his quartet. Right before that, the theme from Love Story, Richard Groove Holmes, and you know how we do. Oh, yeah, WPFW, 89.3 FM in Washington. We are Jazz and Justice Radio. We do what we do. We have to welcome you back next week from 5 a.m. to 8 a.m. Allah willing and the creek don't rise. We're going to be right back here with more of the good music that you tune in for. In the meantime, we want you to be at peace. Don't do anything to anybody you wouldn't have them do unto you. But make sure if they do something to you, they have no business. You handle your business and defend the one life you have. We are thankful this morning for the great spirit of our dear brother and now precious ancestor, the founder of this program, Brother Askia Muhammad. We miss Baba Askia, but we know that we go on in his spirit. One dies, one is born, and the land increases. We are the Yardbird Suites, and I know what I'm going to do. I don't know what you're going to do, but I know what I'm going to do. Brian, you already know. You know where I'm going, don't you? I'm going to get me a cup of coffee with that pretty girl. Hey, Tisha. Tisha! Tisha, let's pour a cup of coffee this morning, look across the table, and make googly eyes at each other, girl. WPFW. Yardbird Suites, I'm Brother Jamil.

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It's Tuesday and we're back in the saddle coming at you like riders in the storm. Good morning and thank you for joining us on the June 9th, 2026 edition of Voices with Vision. This is the show where we do our best to tell it like it is, without sugarcoating or apologies, where we set the record straight from a radical perspective and give you analysis that is not for the politically faint of heart. I'm Netfer Freeman, your co-host in the virtual studio with my co-host, Brother Craig. What's happening?

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1: Yes, so let's get right into it. For all the U.S. held political prisoners and Israeli held Palestinian political prisoners languishing behind prison walls, what's the call?
2: Free them all.

0: Right now, protests just days ahead of the World Cup. 1 year after immigration enforcement operations began in L.A., concerns about ICE are now intersecting with the beginning of the tournament. Activists and union workers pressuring FIFA and one of its major sponsors to take action.
1: This is all happening while the threat of a major worker strike looms at SoFi Stadium.
2: The Black Alliance for Peace's North-South Project for People-Centered Human Rights raised the issue months ago of the fundamental inappropriateness of the 2026 FIFA World Cup games being hosted in the United States. The project argued that the U.S. human rights record, including blatant actions globally that constitute crimes against humanity and so many other issues, even domestically, deem it ineligible to host the games. And the games are now, I guess. So here to give us an update and also raise up the urgency, so to speak, of that is one of the national coordinators of the Black Alliance for Peace, Erica Keynes. Thank you for being back on Voice with Vision.
3: Thank you for having me.
4: Nefa just brings us to the first question, which is, if you can talk about this rationale behind this boycott the World Cup, boycott the U.S., and what is the case, like some of the details being made to get support for this movement in terms of addressing the state violence, the human rights violations, the travel bans, and that type of thing?
3: Well, I can just name, you know, this has been an international call that started from Move the Games that has transitioned into a full-on boycott. And we understand the primary contradiction in this moment is between U.S.-led imperialism and the rest of humanity. So every major institution, including global sports, is being subordinated to Washington's demand for full-spectrum domination. So months ago, alongside the North-South Project for People-Centered Human Rights and the anti-fascist football coalition that exists within it, we raised the fundamental absurdity of the 2026 World Cup being hosted in the U.S. This has only become more urgent. So to hold a tournament, or the people's game, if you will, here in the U.S. Is an endorsement of a regime that commits crimes against humanity, war crimes, and remains complicit in genocide. So we understand that the U.S. is not a flawed democracy under Trump, but it is an ongoing rogue state that operates above international law. It terrorizes its own citizens via institutions like ICE, and then it exports fascist violence globally. So the World Cup cannot be seen as business as usual under such conditions. And so we are calling for a boycott of the World Cup, but then also subsequently boycotting the U.S., for these same reasons.
2: Yeah. Can you give us a summary or a recounting of the struggle to get the FIFA to, you know, to move the games, like, you know, tell the people about the struggle so far that's led us to this moment?
3: Yeah. You know, there is no illusion around FIFA as an institution and what we're attempting to do with the first phase of moving the games and what we're doing now, calling for a full-out boycott. Much of this is the activation of the people who are already living under the conditions that I named and will be there. You know, we have in Atlanta and Philadelphia and LA, you know, there's host cities.

0: that are going to be drastically impacted by the games, as they are when the Olympics comes to town or any of these major games, displacement, etc. And the way that the games are being discussed, this sports washing happening, where you can, drape, flags and corporate sponsors and these cries for nationalism or national pride. But FIFA is betting that these images of celebratory crowds will erase the images of Gaza in the rubble, or children in ice cages, or black bodies in the street. And so much of this call is not dissimilar from the anti-apartheid call during the days of South Africa, or the current BDS call. How are we informing a people to organize themselves around these issues that are drastically affecting them? And I also want to name, as an African formation, it is very significant that the Black Alliance for Peace took up this international call and, are the first to full out call for a boycott. Understanding we live within the belly of the beast, so we are affected by that. But we do not claim to speak for all African people or position ourselves as any particular vanguard, but really holding on to the historical significance that from inside the US, we are calling for a boycott as African people of this World Cup, with the understanding that it's the same routes of from slavery and colonialism that built the West now carry fascism's newest forms, right? And so we are still under this continuous attack, and this would be our stance to buck back against that. There are a plethora of host cities, as I named, Atlanta, Philadelphia, Jersey, I believe, LA, Houston. In these host cities, we have been having these conversations with folks around the idea that it's coming. What does it look like for this city? And then really being able to struggle, because we're not of the illusion, or we're not confused that what, especially internationally for a diaspora, what the games actually mean. How invested people are in football as a diaspora community, but just generally people who love sports and soccer. And so when you have games like what's coming up on the kickoff game, I believe is Brazil and Haiti not having been in a World Cup for quite some time, it has been an intensity and intentionality behind what is the language that we're using, how are we describing some of these contradictions, because the US should not hold the games here, and we should not normalize the actions of the US as I named earlier. So much of the process from move the games to boycott has been the development of clarity from the people who are actively participating in the anti-fascist football coalition and similar coalitions that exist in these host cities, who ultimately decided that now it's now or never that we make this push for a boycott.
1: Okay. I mean, people love their soccer, they love their football, they love their teams, they love sports and entertainment, like you said, but they also don't love fascism, generally speaking. So how can people find out more about the Anti-Fascist Football Coalition and the global network to fight for the advancement of people-centered human rights so they can become educated, and perhaps motivated to take, the action that's being called for? Around the World Cup boycott.
0: Yeah, so the North South Project for People-Centered Human Rights is a project that comes out of the Black Alliance for Peace that started in the end of 2024. So this is one of the initial campaigns that has come out of it. So I named that to say this has been over a year of Move the Games and connecting it. And so we direct people to the People-Centered Human Rights Project. You can go on the website. If you want to be a part of the Anti-Fascist Football Coalition, it's an international coalition. And I named that to say that this is not anything that's specifically being organized by USians or people within the US. It's an international coalition. And much of the strongest driving forces has been the international component, because they have a particular kind of clarity on where we need to arrive as it pertains to FIFA and this World Cup. And so you can find out more about the Anti-Fascist Football Coalition at peoplecenteredhumanrights.com, which is the website, peoplecenteredhumanrights.com. We are calling on the international community whether you are a player or a sponsor or an organizations, if you do labor, if you do anti-war, to boycott the 2026 FIFA World Cup in the U.S. If you cannot boycott entirely, then mobilize, protest at every match. I know in D.C. at the National Mall, they'll be live streaming daily. So you might see us out there, you know, reject this corporate nationalism and turn the tournament into a site of resistance, you know, word to Kwame Nkrumah, as he has always understood the games being used as such. Because we understand the World Cup to be a people's game. We understand football to be the people's game. And so we should not and will not allow the U.S. to rebrand it under fascism as this sort of global fascist celebration. And so with this boycott, we strike a blow against imperialism's primary contradiction, which is the U.S.-led imperialism. And so the choice that we're making is clear. We either are celebrating the empire or we're fighting it.
2: Thank you, Erica. We were speaking with Erica Keynes, one of the co-coordinators of the Black Alliance for Peace, talking to us about the campaign to boycott the games, as they are being held in the United States, one of the rogue states, the main rogue state against collective humanity. Thank you, Erica, for being on Voice with Vision.

0: Huey, say something deep.
1: Huh?
0: I ain't got all day, boy. Be deep.
1: Your pain is the breaking of the shell that encloses your understanding. It is the bitter potion by which the physician within you heals your sick self. Therefore, trust the physician and drink his remedy in silence and tranquility. Khalil Gibran.

0: Brother Craig and myself, Nefer Freeman, in the virtual studio for another Not For the Politically Faint of Heart interview. You know, that's our tagline, so you can expect everything we do to be kind of cutting edge and provocative. And those who lean toward the liberal dispositions of things might be like, oh man, I can't believe they said that, or I don't really agree, whatever. So this one is going to be interesting. Not too long ago, in early April, part of the comment made by interim president of Burkina Faso, Ibrahim Traoré, caught the attention of Western media circles. Essentially, they were concerned with what he said about democracy is not for our, for Burkina Faso. And of course, when West does that kind of stuff, things are kind of taken out of context. We're viewing concepts through the lens of Western civilization. And we wanted to bring in someone who actually, we were in Kenya together, but you also, Vijay Prasad, were also in Burkina Faso. You've been there, I think you've been there a lot of times and have written about it. And we wanted to get someone who could tease this out in a much better way than get into anything else that it leads us into. So I want to tell our listeners we're speaking with Vijay Prasad. Is an Indian historian and journalist. He's the author of 40 books, including Washington Bullets, Red Star Over the Third World, The Darker Nations, A People's History of the Third World, The Poorer Nations, A Possible History of the Global South, and How the International Monetary Fund Suffocates Africa, written with Jareev Jalwa.
1: Simple name, Grieve.
0: Grieve Shalva. And Vijay is the executive director of Tricontinental Institute for Social Research that works to build knowledge from the experience of social and cultural transformations wrought by popular struggle. Vijay, welcome back to Voices with Vision.
1: Hey, it's a great pleasure. And thanks for talking about Burkina Faso, which nobody talks about except if they're disparaging it.
0: Mm-hmm. Now we do, we've done it on our show, but so that's why when I heard that, and actually that I've heard the thing about that comment a few places, but it really caught my attention and really said we need to do one, Democracy Now. Reported it, that little headline. I was like, wait a minute now, come on. So
2: Burkina Faso's military ruler has called on people in his nation to reject democratic rule, telling a state broadcaster, quote, "We must tell the truth. Democracy isn't for us," unquote. The interim president, Ibrahim Traoré, seized power in a 2022 military coup, toppling another coup regime that overthrew a democratically elected government just 8 months earlier. Traoré previously promised democratic elections in 2024 before extending his rule until 2029. Speaking to reporters last week, he said, quote, "Wherever Western powers try to establish democracy in the world, it's always accompanied by bloodshed," unquote. A report from Human Rights Watch accuses Burkina Faso's military and its allied militias of committing war crimes and crimes against humanity for participating in violence that's killed more than 1,800 civilians while forcibly displacing tens of thousands.
0: Vijay, I know you got a lot. I think I should just let you. What are your first thoughts on that? That comment and the context that I believe is missing?
1: Well, I think it's important for people to realize that the French colonized Burkina Faso, or before that, what was known as Upper Volta, the large stretch of the French colonial empire from Senegal all the way out to Chad. You know, that entire stretch of region, which we now call the Sahel, that area was colonized by the French. And when the French eventually were booted out in the early 1960s, the literacy rate and the poverty rate in the area is astounding. Today, in rural Burkina Faso, the electrification rate is 9%. 9% of households are connected to the electricity grid in rural Burkina Faso today. So when the French depart eventually, and when they continue with a neo-colonial system where the Burkinabe finances were held in France, during this entire period, there was no social development for the Burkinabe people. None. There was no building of any institutions, educational institutions, institutions of culture and social development that would have been able to maintain anything close to what is so superficially called a democracy. When the Burkinabe people attempted to transform their society between 1983 and 1987 under the leadership of Thomas Sankara, and by the way, this is actually accidental. I'm wearing a shirt with him on it today. Okay, it's totally accidental. I was wearing the shirt before you wrote to me. In that period between 83 and 87, the Burkinabe people tried to build a social development path, but the Europeans, United States, conspired with his close comrade Blaise Compaoré. He was assassinated. And then from 1987 to 2014, the country was suffocated once again. So, when people so cavalierly and casually say, well, why don't they try democracy? My friends, they have tried democracy. When they are truly being democratic, somebody comes and overthrows them. Democratic sentiment all the way from Senegal, all the way out to the borders of Sudan, is for the French to no longer control the region, for the people to have sovereignty. The only problem is when the people stand up, the French and the United States knock them down. So when they are actually being democratic, they are not allowed to be democratic. That's the context for Captain Ibrahim Traoré's statement. What he was saying was they conducted the two coups of 2022. There were two coups that year, one at the beginning of the year. It's very much like the Russian Revolution, the February Revolution, and then the October Revolution. There were two coups. The first one overthrew a civilian government, which was unable to advance social democracy, unable to fight the kind of ravages that were taking place in the country. But when that first government just didn't seem to have the guts to go forward, there was a second coup d'etat led by Captain Ibrahim Traoré. And then he has been governing ever since 2022. When he makes that comment, it should be taken very seriously. It should not be understood as a debate about liberalism. That's ridiculous, okay? This is not New York City. This is not one of the affluent places in the world where you can so casually talk about liberalism. And even in New York City or in the United States, money has so suffocated politics or electoral politics that why are you so excited about democracy? I mean, it doesn't seem to be working very well. Nobody seems to take it seriously anyway. People just are not coming out to vote. Majorities in some countries don't vote. So that's the context of Ibrahim Traoré's statement. Relax, people. The Burkinabe people seem pretty happy. Every time I've been there, I've talked to a range of people. Of course, there are people who are critical of the government, as they should be. That's the nature of social development. But they don't necessarily feel that the problem in the country is a lack of democracy. They are worried about some of the directions being taken by the government, but not that let's return to elections tomorrow as if that'll solve the problem.
3: Yeah, thank you for that. And there's a lot that you've said that we want to pull on, even this issue that you just mentioned, this sort of equating of democracy with elections. But we're making a lot of references to Ibrahim Traoré's statement. I want to just read my understanding exactly what it was. He said, this was in April, democracy isn't for us. Wherever Western powers try to establish democracy in the world, it's always accompanied by bloodshed. And so you've already explained to us how, they try to exercise democracy and then are knocked down by, the U.S., the Western powers, France, and that type of thing. Can you talk a little bit more about the hypocrisy of U.S. and Western governments on the issue of democracy as it relates to their status, their own status as former enslavers, colonizers, rogue states that have these opportunistic relationships with all kinds of dictators and monarchies and terrorist organizations externally, and then internally all these domestic contradictions that leave the poor, the working class citizens powerless in the face of billionaires and corporations?
1: Well, I'm going to just give you a story that illuminates that a little bit, which is from Mali in the 1990s. In the 1990s, I went to interview President Ibrahim, in the 1990s, I went to interview President Alpha Omar Konare in Bamako in Mali. I was very interested in the tenure of President Konare because he was previously a left-wing guy, you know, was a very popular leader and so on. But after the Soviet Union was destroyed, Alpha Omar Konare sort of committed himself to social democracy and liberalism, and he ran for elections, and then he became the president of Mali. Now, Mali in the 1990s has now faced two very important threats to the country. One was the threat of internal dissent. There was the Azawad Liberation Front, the so-called Amazigh or Berber people in the north, who were, wanting some sort of autonomy and had been in this struggle for a very long period of time. At the same time, there were Fulani and other communities in the center of Mali who were upset about herder rights and, you know, the sedentary people versus the nomadic people and so on, chasing water sources. You know, the normal problems that now grip the Sahel from one end to the other as the Sahara comes further south. This was a serious problem, internal problem that Alpha Omar Konare had to deal with. The second problem was an enormous, enormous, odious debt that had been taken by the dictatorship previously. In other words, European and US banks had lent money to an undemocratic government and now insisted that the democratic government pay the debts of a dictatorship that they had basically opened the funnel for and let money go to. Okay, so Alpha Omar Konare did what a smart man did. He went to Washington, D.C., talked to the IMF, and then he talked to the U.S. Treasury Department and the U.S. State Department saying, look, I need a debt relief package because I need resources to basically settle the Azawad claim and to settle the issue of the central Mali conflicts that are taking place. Because if I had resources, I could build better irrigation systems. I could build autonomous resources for the Azawad people and so on. But with the debt payments that Mali had, I can't do any of those things. So he went to see Anthony Lake, who was Bill Clinton's Africa guy, you know, at the State Department. Mr. Lake listened to Alpha Omar Konare. Now, this is entirely based on what Alpha Omar Konare said. Never been able to interview Anthony Lake. So I'm just assuming Mr. Konare was representing this properly. And he said, I think, directly to Alpha Omar Konare, president of Mali, elected democratically, a liberal man at that time. He says, look, why should we carry the odious debt which your people lent to a dictatorship? And Anthony Lake said, you have to honor your commitments. You got to pay the debt back. And so basically, the agenda for Mr. Konare could not go forward. And Mali is today plunged in chaos and crisis 30 years later. And what's the crisis? The Azawad Liberation League in the north, which has made some sort of alliance with various ISIS forces, and then the gripping problem in the center of the country with the herders and the sedentary people. Exactly the things that Alpha Omar Konare wanted to solve in the 90s during the period of Clintonian democracy around the world, okay? I know you wanted a stronger story than this, but this is a really strong story. Because here's a democratically elected man comes to Washington to a democratic administration and says to them, all I want is debt relief. I'm not asking for anything else because that debt is an odious debt. And they refused him, sent him back. And today Mali is in crisis, led by a military government, which is struggling with the same problems he was struggling with 30 years later. So I, frankly, don't have any patience with anybody in the United States talking to me about Mali and saying they should go back to democracy. I have no patience with that line because that is an absolutely ignorant approach to a country that has been persecuted by imperialism centered in Washington, D.C.
0: Well, let's hold it right there to find out what's happening in the social justice calendar. We'll be right back.
4: Peace. This is your social justice calendar for the week of June 8th, 2026. 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On Thursday, June 11th from 6 to 8:30 p.m., join Myesha Atrice Williams for her Healing Hub Residency, a workshop titled Healing Through Improv and Community Storytelling. 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
0: So I'm seeing this concept in a couple ways, reduce it down to its bare essentials. The idea of people and the masses being able to make decisions, to have power, right? And of course, the processes, and we know that, you know, this, how the West is framing it, is very limited. It has nothing to do with that, in fact. In fact, they would use it and then really need the people to be powerless, because otherwise they couldn't extract and exploit their land and their labor and everything. So what if we were to broaden that and actually look at maybe what we would call a people-centered democracy or a process, something that emerges out of the people's struggle that actually demonstrates or exemplifies the fact that they're exercising power in class. And I know that you're familiar with Cuba too, and Cuba would say, and I always say this provocative statement, Cuba is the most democratic country in the world. To be like, what? Because the West says it's not. It's actually the opposite. It's dictatorship. But then we look at structures. A lot of people don't know about structures and they don't think about that. It's either you vote or you don't or whatever. But in Cuba, they have the committees for the defense of the revolution. And in fact, Burkina Faso under Sankara established the same thing. I don't know. And I think something tantamount to that has been reestablished, but you can say more about that. That's basically my question. Basically, what could you tell us that is happening, functioning in Burkina Faso that demonstrates people's decision making and power that some people may not consider if they're looking narrowly at democracy?
1: I mean, look, frankly, we all want to live in a democratic society. We all want that. I mean, we want where our voices are heard. The issue isn't yes or no to democracy. It's not like there are cultures that don't want democracy. In the modern era, everybody wants democracy. But what does it mean institutionally? You know, why should democracy merely be a form of election where the very rich capture everything by seducing us with T-shirts? I mean, you can't have an election in South Africa without the delivery of T-shirts. People
0: a personality contest.
1: You know, people are so poor that they rely on the election T-shirt, you know, for clothing. I mean, it's really ludicrous and absurd how elections has become, you know, synonymous with democracy. We all want democracy. But what does that mean? It means we want our voices to be heard. We want a say in our society. We don't just want it once every 5 years, once every 7 years, once every 4 years. We want to be democratic as often as possible. And I don't mean we want to vote as often as possible. We want to have a say in our communities. We want to have people listening to us. This is there in all these societies. It's got to be said that in Burkina Faso, there have been so many assassination attempts against Captain Ibrahim Traoré that, you know, it's difficult for him to go out among the people and roam around and talk to people and so on. He's under threat for his life. But nonetheless, there are, you know, I've met very approachable ministers in the government, extremely approachable. The Committee in Defense of the Revolution, which was there during the period of Sankara, has not been fully revitalized yet. I mean, it's going to take time. They're going to have to settle the war in Mali. I think that's a very great a worry for them. The United States is building facilities in northern Nigeria, in northwest Nigeria, likely to strike Burkina Faso. There are attempts to enter the country through other areas, maybe even in Chad and so on. This new military agreement between France and Kenya is likely to be part of putting the squeeze on the Sahel region. I mean, these countries are under threat. For them to think about then opening up deliberations and so on, it's very difficult. But at the same time, they do hold large consultancies, consultations. You know, they consult with different sectors of the population, agrarian sectors, farmers, and so on. There are consultations with trade unions. These are happening. But I will say, you know, it is a tough moment. It's like telling the Vietnamese during their war against the United States, which had imposed a war on them, well, why aren't you having elections? I mean, excuse me. You know, what do you expect us to do? I mean, we are under bombs every day. How are we going to sustain any kind of election? You want to talk about elections? When's the last time there was an election in Ukraine? You know, nobody has been saying that the mandate for Vladimir Zelensky ended a long time ago, but nobody talks about that. You know, is that not a quote-unquote dictatorship? His mandate has ended. What's the problem? Why aren't they criticizing that? This is plainly political. It's not on the basis of principle that people, including, you know, so-called liberal television shows in the United States, it's not on the basis of principle that they attack people like Traoré and Goïta and others. They are not attacking them on principle. Right. They're attacking them on politics.
0: Mm-hmm. There's a couple of things you mentioned that are very important. One, those conditions in the Sahel and then Burkina Faso, Mali, and Niger, which represent the Alliance of Sahel States. These conditions about these violent extremist groups didn't exist during Thomas Sankara. They're very real, like you said, national security conditions and these formations and the ECOWAS and all that. Actually, that was where this Alliance of Sahel States formed, because they were the so-called democratic countries were coming together, using this regional body to talk about attacking them. That was one of the, I don't know if you wanted to add into that.
1: Well, let's go with that one point. I mean, you know, it is actually quite shameful, if I can say it like this, Netwa. It's quite shameful to see, you know, African governments target these particular states. You know, these are some of the both richest and poorest countries in the world. Richest because they are chock filled with gold wealth. If you put the gold that runs from Ghana up to Mali, to Burkina Faso and outwards, these are really rich countries.
0: Right.
1: The uranium in Niger and so on, yet they're extraordinarily poor. It's pretty shameful for African leaders, William Ruto of Kenya at the center of it, to target these countries. It's a little bit like the kind of Afrophobia you're seeing in the streets of the townships in South Africa. Mm. You know, Mr. Ruto needs to focus attention elsewhere. His problem isn't Ibrahim Traoré in Burkina Faso. His problem is he's not able to deal with the compelling issues that his own people are suffering from. I mean, focus on your own problems. Why are you becoming a henchman of the French to go and seize back the uranium from Niger? It's shameful. I mean, on that first point of yours, you know, that they are kind of conspiring with each other against these extremely poor countries.
0: People like Ruto, these what we call the comprators. You know, they're just the type of people that in the world. They come in all shapes, sizes, colors, from nationalities that opt for things that are very selfish in nature and you know, wanting to have opulence or whatever. But you know what I wanted to ask you about also, because when you were talking, you mentioned consultations, and I thought of, and you can correct me if it's not exactly people's assemblies. I'm thinking of people's assemblies, and want to me these are the kind of real democratic practices that transcend this narrow view of like elections or whatnot. Is that right? When you mentioned consultations?
1: It's not exactly people's assemblies at this point. It's more talking to sectors, you know, like, for instance, the farmers groups, or talking to the trade unions and so on, or merchants. A very important group in the Sahel region are the merchants' organizations, you know, religious organizations. This is what I meant. It's not really people's assemblies. I mean, what's happening in particularly in Burkina Faso is in a process. It's going to take time, you know, for these young military officers to figure out how to create forms of representation. I mean, we got to remember, these are extremely young military officers. They've spent their whole life in the military, you know, and they have made links and alliances with a number of civilians who are running the government. The government is actually run by the civilians. The prime minister downward are civilians. But it's going to take time for them to have faith and trust that the squeeze on them is not going to be something that will come from within. You know, I mean, everybody is very cautious. You know, the experience of Sankara is at the top of this, that somebody can be used to do the bidding of external forces. You know, so
0: somebody so close.
1: I don't think we can immediately say, well, hey, where's the, you know, where's the people's assemblies? It's going to take a long time.
0: And I'm just wondering if it was comparable to that. But I hear you. Is there more consultations where that help the leadership inform where the directions and whatnot? But that makes a good point that you make. I mean, you're making it, it's like there's serious concerns that, you know, make it complicated.
3: And it's only been a short time. In fact, I think a little bit of ado was made of the fact that Ibrahim Traoré had extended the term of his power to 2029. And doing that is still less than a two-term president in the United States, you know. So, like you said, you know, let's calm down. You know, we're talking about Ibrahim Traoré. We're talking about Mali and the AES and the progress of the struggle there, and how Western-controlled democracy is really, I would say, just a smokescreen for neocolonialism. And don't we see this, you know, throughout Africa? Don't we see this as part of the agenda of this National Endowment for Democracy that, you know, comes out of the United States and attempts to prop up political forces inside of countries that are pledged to represent foreign interests, the interests of Western capitalism?
1: Yeah,
3: that
1: I mean,
3: a question.
1: It's very important to get there. And I would say, you know, in my opinion, as I said, these are not principal objections to these countries. These are political objections. So if you bend your knee to the imperialist bloc and you do their bidding, you open up your minds to to multinational corporations and so on, they have no problem with you. So this is exactly not principled. If they had a principled objection, as I was saying, they would be, you know, insisting that Ukraine have an election. You know, why isn't there an election? You know, even in Kiev, have a mayoral election, you know, something or the other. No, they don't have any problem with Ukraine, the mandate for Mr. Zelensky running out. No problem at all. Nobody raises it. Yeah, so it's not principled. It's entirely political. They don't like what's happening in the Sahel. They don't like that they are trying to fight for sovereignty and for their dignity. They don't like that. But if, on the other hand, there was a military coup, and by the way, we can name them if we want. I can list military coup governments on the African continent. West has been perfectly happy with them. You know, there have been governments that completely, you know, make a mockery of elections. Rwanda, for instance. Who's complaining about Paul Kagame? I don't see. He wins by 98% of the vote. I mean, nobody rigs. If you're going to rig, you should rig at 75, something like that. There should be a sort of a upper limit to rigging. But 90-some percent of the vote is ludicrous, you know. Mm. I mean, that's not an election, you know. But that's perfectly okay with them. You know, Mr. Sisi in Egypt, again, very high, votes for him, almost 100%. The West has no problem with them, none at all, you know. But if there's a place which says, you know, we are not prepared right now to have an election because we are going through something quite, difficult and it's very painful, then you have a problem. Look, I don't want to make this a big thing, an anti-election thing, because as I said, we believe in democratic forms, searching for democratic forms. But take the case of Senegal. Enormous popular uprisings from 2014 onward, you know, against corruption, against the lack of tax revenue being harvested. So a group of tax officials build a political party. They win the election. They come to power and then they can't do anything. They don't have the political will to stand up to the International Monetary Fund. Things get so bad that they fall out with each other and they basically destroy their own political platform. Okay, so there you have it. I mean, that was a democratic government which was not able to stand up to the International Monetary Fund or to France or anybody, you know, and they looked longingly to Burkina Faso. That's what's really interesting. The last thing I want to say is that John Mahama's inauguration in Accra, Ghana, heads of African governments came and they came up to greet Mr. Mahama and people clapped for them. Ibrahim Traoré arrived with a firearm on his side. Okay, he was the only one allowed to wear a firearm by the Ghanaian government. When he walked to greet John Mahama, he got a standing ovation. Mm-hmm. Okay, people mm-hmm. admire what they are doing in Burkina Faso. It's not just him. They admire what's happening there, that right. They are standing up to the French, to the IMF, to all of them. So, yeah, you know, it takes a lot of guts to stand up to these institutions. And in a sense, this standing up to me is deeply democratic. Mm-hmm. That is why anywhere I go in Africa, on the African continent, anywhere, when I wear a T-shirt with his face on it, people just go nuts. He is the president of Africa. Whatever you think or say, the captain is the president of Africa. Full stop.
3: Recently, you attended a conference of the left in South Africa, right? Can you tell us in our remaining time, like, you know, who was at this conference, who attended, what was its objective?
1: Well, there were 60 organizations there and they came to form some sort of practical institutional way for the left to fight against the terrible rise of the Democratic Alliance, the old apartheid forces, right, and the collapse of the African National Congress. I mean, it's a complicated story. I wish more people understood the importance of left unity. And I was so happy to be there and watch 300 delegates from 60 organizations thrash it out and create a pretty good final statement that brings them together into a council on the left so they act together. Let's see what happens in South Africa. 4th of November, local elections. The first test to see whether the left running by itself will be able to make some kind of showing. I don't think it's going to be amazing, but it's going to be some kind of showing. We need to give our people a fighting chance, the left a fighting chance, not only in South Africa, but across the continent.
3: And, you know, the conference took place. It was organized by the South African Communist Party. You know, Mandela got out of jail. He became president. ANC, you know, was at the highest rungs of power. Apartheid is, you know, disappeared. You know, what do people need to realize about the incompleteness from the left stand perspective, the incompleteness of the liberation struggle after this end of apartheid or even after independence in other countries?
1: Well, I would say go to the Inkani Books website. Inkani Books is in South Africa, and get a book called Apartheid Did Not Die by Mandla Hedebe. It's a terrific book. It answers your question. It answers your question better than I can. Mandla Hedebe, Apartheid Did Not Die from Inkani Books.
0: Okay. Well, I think we're going to leave it there because if you had 30 seconds to say about the Pan-Africanism Summit Against Imperialism that we went to in Nairobi, Kenya, we were both there. We've done but 60 seconds.
1: How was the smell of tear gas for you? That's the real question. I mean, you know, William Ruto, the president of Kenya, was scared of us. I mean, for God's sake, Mr. Ruto, you have an army, you have tear gas. All we had was some ridiculous signs that said France out of Africa.
0: How scared you were of our message.
1: How scared.
0: Right. And that's a good place to end it. We've covered it a little bit, but just the fact that I think we'll end with what we say that internationalism, and particularly revolutionary internationalism, is the Achilles heel to imperialism. And so we got to really, you know, build this internationalism revolutionary. And wherever we are struggling to challenge the capitalism and all these things and in a way that dovetails with the rest of the global South and the rest of the world, working class world. So, man, we were speaking with Vijay Prashad. This has been an excellent conversation. We're going to have you back. Vijay Prashad is an Indian historian and journalist, author of so many books. It also is the executive director of the Tricontinental Institute for Social Research. And where can people get more information about your work and the work of the Tricontinental?
1: Well, they should go to thetricontinental.org. Thetricontinental.org.
0: Okay. Thank you, Vijay. Thank you for being on Voices with Vision.

0: 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Thank you for listening. 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
1: PACA, Pan-African Community Action, invites you to the next Asada Shakur Popular Education Session tomorrow, June 10th, a lively interactive discussion with multimedia presentation, The Election of Barack Obama, Black Misleadership, and D.C.'s Political Future. 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Stay tuned for Crossroads up next with Roach Brown and Martine Brown and Nkechi Taifa. 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

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The agenda will focus on the well-being of the station, voting rights, community concerns, and the upcoming Pacifica Foundation elections. Our membership will hear from General Manager Shayna Lonoea, Sarah Rohani of the NAACP Legal Defense Fund, and the Revolutionary Art of the Freedom Futures Collective. 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

0: going across the street?
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0: Oh, no. 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
0: What?
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5: 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It's cold-blooded in the jail. 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
7: Good morning, and welcome to Crossroads. This is our weekly Tuesday morning show. And as usual, we always try to bring you something that's current, that's relevant, that's vital. And we bring you folk who've been on the front line doing this work for decades. And again, we have somebody on who has untold history and experience. But before we start, we usually have the grapevine, but we'll forego the grapevine this week. And I just want to say, welcome back to my beautiful wife. We just got back from Paris, and she left me alone for 5 days, and I didn't know what to do. And I was scared to death in that old house without my wife. But I'm glad to have her back. And on top of that, Nikichi, our co-host, is on her way to Ghana. She's been traveling all around the world. Everybody travels but me. All I do is go down to Lorton and come back home. So I just want to say thank you for tuning in, and glad to have my beautiful wife back with me, because I didn't know how to function without this lady, y'all. I told Brian, the technician, didn't I, Brian, about, hey, man, what I'm going to do, Brian?
8: You sure did. You was crying, you know what every day.
7: Huh?
8: I said you were crying every day.
7: I'm still crying, Brian. Okay, thank you. So we can start our show off this morning with an emergency situation. Sasha Bruce Youth Work is a program that's been in business for over 50 years. And a young lady who started it is Debbie Shaw. And I met her decades ago. And would you believe she's been in the trenches on the front line for the last 50 years dealing with youth homelessness and redirecting our youth? And I'm so disappointed that all over the country, everybody is targeting our youth with the curfew thing in Washington, D.C. And they get, the U.S. attorney wanted to move the age down from 14 to 12 to take kids to trial as adults. And these are black and brown kids. Punishment ain't the answer. You can't punish your way out of the problem. You need to have compassion, sensitivity,

0: Debbie continues to shape the landscape of youth services, changing lives and building a brighter future for countless young people in Washington, D.C. Good morning, Debbie Shore.
1: Good morning. Thank you so much for having me.
0: Thank you for agreeing to come on, because I wish we'd have known a little earlier. I understand that something is going on. Explain what the problem is that Sasha Bruce is experiencing right now and what's happening this morning at the D.C. City Council.
1: Yes. I am so glad to be able to talk about this. And I don't know whether it's going to be turned around. But let me tell you about a program that I think is one of the greatest hopes for our city. And I've been doing this work for a long, long time, and I know what it takes to make sure that young people are getting what they need and their families are getting what they need too. So right now, we have an increase in the number of young people where a parent calls the police because they are having so much difficulty. You know, the domestic situations sometimes rage a little bit out of control. And without this program that I'm going to tell you about, the youth would become arrested. That's what would happen. Absolutely. This past year, and with the help of the funding that we got, we have a team of people who get called by the police. And instead of arresting that young person, we bring them and provide respite care for them and immediately begin family services. We've served 49 families in the last year, and we have had tremendous success. And success meaning that with all of the measures that we have, young people feel a lot better about themselves. Families are not in turmoil all the time. Parents are reporting that they feel better. And young people are not going back into the court system. So this is a program that took years to set up. It's an idea that's been around a very long time in my mind, but it took Brian Schwab and people at the police department and DHS to together agree that we would do this, that we would have an alternative to young people getting arrested, going through that whole process for a social issue in their lives.
0: It's not even a crime. Most times it's not a crime.
1: Exactly. It becomes a crime, though, and they're treated like criminals. And there is a lot of evidence that just treating people like criminals helps them to think of themselves that way.
0: That's right. Yes.
1: So, you know, I am so happy that we have been able to demonstrate this, and now the funding is not there. The funding was originally partially from OAG and partially from DHS, but OAG made clear that it was a one-time fund that they could provide and that DHS would need to pick it up from there.
0: You said OAG, is that the Office of the Attorney General?
1: Yes.
0: Okay. All right.
1: Yes, the Office of the Attorney General, because they were seeing these young people come in the court system, and go through the whole process for things that they know are not really what the court should be dealing with. And so they were the initiators of this particular idea, and involved us and involved the police. And as I say, it took a long time. We have agreements in place. It took a long time to build the kind of trust and relationships that make this work. But now it is working. And to lose it after one full year of service just seems like so foolish in the face of all of the concerns that people have about young people in our city, you know, some of which are outsized, but some of which are real, that, you know, we have young people that are under a lot of stress and they're not feeling connected to school and they're having trouble at home. And these are the very young people that we should really move towards, which is what this program does. It's called CARES. And it's
0: C-A-R-E-S.
1: C-A-R-E-S.
0: Okay. So, do you have any support on the council or support in high

0: places that to make sure that your funding is not interrupted? Or do you have anybody that's pushing or supporting you on this effort?
1: Well, we have asked lots of people. And for me, after all these years, I got to see what it is in the budget. I don't know. I'd like to believe it's there, but I haven't. It's certainly not there in the DHS budget, but that's not the budget that the council will put forth. We have made an appeal to a lot of people, and my great hope and that this also will help to elevate the importance of a program like this. Really, it should be doubled. We serve 49 young people. We could serve 150.
0: Yes.
1: It's just so important to bring this to this level because, what we're talking about is families that are under so much stress.
0: Yes.
1: You're having so much trouble. And really, we just wait until something terrible happens, and then
0: we penalize them. We don't solve the problem. We punish the problem.
1: Yeah.
0: We punish the problem.
1: Exactly. Exactly. And, this is one of a few parts of the budget that I'm really concerned about, but this program is unique. And that's why we just made this last-ditch effort to say, save it, because there's nothing else like it.
0: You've been in business 50 years serving the D.C. metropolitan community, saving kids, because we run into a few kids from time to time. We're sleeping on the street in cars, in the park, or on benches. And yet they come to Sasha Bruce, find a safe, secure place to sleep, take a shower, get something to eat, get in touch with their families, and your people start doing what they do to assist the family in a larger effort. It must be extremely frustrating to know that you're curing people and helping folk, and they're cutting this out, talking about locking people up. And we know locking people up ain't the answer to solve the country, because you got to release them. And they come back out in worse shape than they were in before they went in. And they're locking up our kids. A lot of times, as you know, Debbie Shore, for crimes or charges that's not even crimes, for truancy, and they're getting a criminal record, and this record would follow them for the rest of their life. And they say that a juvenile record is not supposed to be included or counted against your adulthood. That's some jiggy boogie. We know they count these records. So what is it that's happening this morning at the D.C.
1: Yeah, I'm sorry. Go ahead.
0: Go ahead, Debbie.
1: No, just it's what happens, too, is that the young people get derailed from, they don't get redirected back to the usual steps that need to happen for, to kind of make your way in the world and improve your trajectory. I mean, it's so disruptive. So, it doesn't help. That's what I'm trying to say. I got excited because it's, this. Yeah. I know you know this. It's so frustrating to think that a program that is really showing the impact. They're always, everybody, all the funders and everybody always wants to know what the impact is. Here we're telling you the impact.
0: And you can see the impact. A few weeks ago, my wife and I were invited at the Multimedia Training Center over in Southeast with Lynn Dyson. And it was the first time, Debbie, and in fact, I shared this with you, that these kids identified what the problem was, why kids are being arrested, and what the root causes of them with this aberrant behavior. Then they came up with 8 recommendations on how to solve and alleviate some of these problem kids. And all it is about time, program, people that are committed, and you're dealing with the entire individual. We were at it was the truancy rate in D.C. is 40%. 4 out of 10 kids are not going to school in Washington, D.C. And one of the issues is that they can't go in certain neighborhoods. And because they live in this part of town, their life is in danger. These kids, they ain't just fighting. They're killing these kids and taking them and really hurting them. So kids' lives, and they're being traumatized, severely traumatized. And this population and a returning citizen population are two of the populations that does not have a voting representation or vocal or supporter within the legislature, because all they do is make laws for and about kids, but they don't include the kids to the table. And these kids at this meeting, right. Debbie, I've never, in 50 years, I've never heard kids identify the root causes of why they're doing what they're doing, and came up with 8 recommendations on how to alleviate this and solve this. And some of the recommendations are things that you've already been doing, have been doing with scholarship groups. It's so frustrating to know what works, and they pull it out. You drive a car down the street and the car's running. Then they pull you over and take the steering wheel off the car and take the tires off and then keep on driving. How can you do that to kids? These are kids. So Sasha Bruce has been playing an integral, vital role in our city. Is there any other program like Sasha Bruce in the country that you know of, Debbie?
1: Not that has the array of services that we do. You know, there are a number of programs around the country that are serving homeless youth and young adults. There are a number of groups that are serving young people in the justice system or young people in the child welfare system. But we have all of those things, and we have a wide array of additional supports for them. For instance, we now have a number of young people people who are serving our young people with really significant clinical skills. So we have 7 people in our that are trained clinicians. And, you know, this is one of the things that I'm so impressed by, that for so many years, young people would say, I don't want to talk to somebody about my issues. I'm dealing with them myself. A lot of young people are coming up to us and saying, I really need to talk to someone, because trauma is so great. The trauma is so complex, and they've had it for so long and not had the kind of help. And so, you know, we find young people, and all of our staff, you know, are trained in you know, to be good youth workers, so that you're helping them find their resilience, you know, find that strength in themselves that they have, that it sometimes takes so many years for people to realize, you know, they're dealing with so much that ties them, straps them. So, you know,
0: they have no voice. They have no voice.
2: So what can we do as lay people to help this situation?
1: Well, I think that we need to, lay people can certainly make sure that the city council knows that this is something you don't cut, regardless of whether, you know, and we're talking about a small amount with this big budget. You know, it's $200,000 is our total program. And, you know, these are very skilled people that are doing the work, and they're just so devoted. I mean, we have just a wonderful group of people. The idea of losing it is so disheartening.
0: The city council's meeting this morning. What are they meeting on about Sasha Bruce this morning, and what can our listeners do? The meeting is
1: on this morning. They could email Phil Mendelson. Or if you have any of your council members, email them and tell them CARES program should remain, you know, CARES, because Phil is figuring out all of this, and, you know, they're going to vote on it today. I don't know exactly when the vote is, but they have a second vote too. So I'm assuming there's another opportunity. I'm not on the inside of how they do everything, but we really thought that this was going to be saved. It's been very disappointing to say the least. I mean, the other thing is that we have reached out to a number of funding sources, you know, foundations and other things. If anybody has any ideas about that, about people that would be really interested in keeping this going, we are showing impact. That's what's so amazing, you know. And I want to say one other thing. You know, we were a part of a research project, or some of our young people were, a few years ago, about what fuels violence in Ward 7 and 8 and what makes a difference. So the findings that you heard are almost exactly the same.
0: Yes.
1: One difference. Our young people said, our families need help.
2: Yep.
1: You know, so I read the report. Maybe they said that too, but I know that that was really something that was very heartening to me, you know, that young people, because we did focus groups with families, focus groups with young people, you know, what do you need? And they were saying, our parents need support too.
0: There you go. Yeah. If you're listening to this show and you want to participate and help out, as we said at the top of the show, we bring folk on Crossroads who are in the on the front line, in the trenches, doing the Lord's work, making things better for those less fortunate than us. And a lot of times they're underpaid or not paid at all. So they're meeting this morning at the city council in D.C. To consider this funding opportunity. Folk, if you're listening, call, write, email. We're talking about our youth. We've been doing a lot of shows in the past 2-3 months on our youth and the impact of this curfew and the Jeanine Pirro, the U.S. attorney for D.C., want to lower the age rate to lock up kids as take juveniles to trial as adults. Lady, I've been in juvenile facilities and I see what the damage. If you think a kid was traumatized before you get arrested, when you get arrested, he rode to that little place that's sitting on Mount Olive Road. I seen the suicide rate. We did a show, Debbie, several months ago on black youth suicide. It's on the increase. And a lot of these kids are holding all this pain and trauma inside. And it's like filling up a bottle full of water and it's overflowing and you keep putting water in it. And it's obvious the bottle can't take no more. And that's what we're doing to our kids. They can't take no more. They can't take much more. So whatever we can do to support Sasha Bruce, YouthWorks, Miss Debbie Shore. If I didn't believe in it and didn't accept it, we wouldn't have her on the show. We have people on the show who are not winners. We have people on the show who are doers, who get the job done, who make things happen to save our lives and save our kids' lives. This is not for Mertine or our Miss Shore or Nikichi. It's for our youth. Please, if you can get out off your bed, go down to the city council this morning. You can call, you can write, you can email, send a pigeon or buzzard. I don't care what you send. Send something down and let folks know that we are concerned. This has to continue. Please, folks, if you got anything on your mind about our youth you want to help, you can help this morning. Pick up a phone. Email, text the city council, and let them know that we need this program to continue. Go ahead, Nikichi.
3: Yeah, I just want to say, Debbie, my whole career was in dealing with the criminal punishment system. And of course, juveniles was always a big part of it. And what I noticed over the past a number of years is that funding has just gone, just been diminished totally in terms of criminal punishment issues, reentry issues dealing with youth. And I think it is an absolute shame. I mean, it is outrageous. I mean, we have elections coming up here in D.C., elections with city council, election for this mayor, et cetera, et cetera. Folk need to be held accountable. Yeah. Our elected officials' feet need to be held to the fire. Sasha Bruce has been around for 50 years. Yeah. I mean, to allow programs with this amount of that has this track record, yeah, of impact in our communities. I mean, Roach, Mertine, that's what's criminal, to allow, yeah, something like, yeah, this to go down the drain. So we must really call out the whole WPFW community, yes, to really help make a difference and save this program.
2: That's right. If you have a comment or some information before this segment ends, please call us at 202-588-0893. That's 202-588-0893. We got to save Sasha Bruce YouthWorks.
0: You know, we come to you every Tuesday and we bring folk. I've been knowing Debbie over 40, 50 years. If somebody been doing something for 40, 50 years, that tells you where their commitment is and where their heart is. Yeah. You know, if she wanted to be rich, this is not the job that you were to get into. If you want to be rich, you'll be successful. This is because you're committed, you like
2: Care.
0: what you care, you like what's going on, and you know that you can make a difference. You who are listening this morning can make a difference.
2: Right.
0: Pick up the phone, make a call, support Sasha Brewer, support Debbie Shore. Make sure that those folk in the city council do the right thing. And it's, again, I keep saying it hurts. I don't say it's funny, it hurts to know you got to answer. I see somebody get shot and we know what it would take, but you don't
2: Right.
0: take them to a doctor, you take them to an automotive mechanic to change the transmission. The man had been shot in the chest. So they're using the wrong strategy and the wrong efforts. Here's somebody who's proven that they're doing the work. All the results are saying, hey, they need more support. Now they're talking about considering cutting it. And Trump's spending $2 billion a day on a wall. $4 billion a day on the wall. The money for the
2: Outrageous.
0: Kennedy Center, the reflecting pool, they're spending
2: Please.
0: billions. And all we need is a few hundred thousand dollars to save some lives. And
2: Yes.
0: they're spending billions to take lives, airplanes, tanks, and guns. Like the Pope said, our priorities are misplaced. People help us. We all were kids at one time. Help our youth. Help us to help us. We need to help Debbie Shore. We need to support programs like this. And this is, but I asked the question earlier. This is one of the few programs that I know of, and I've been doing this work for 55 years, people. This is one of the few programs I know that's successful, that has a fantastic track record, and we need them. Our kids need it, because I hate riding around at night seeing young kids walking, sleeping in the park, sleeping in the cars. They don't want to know why they're breaking their cars. They can't go home. A lot of these kids, home ain't home. There's too much drama, tension and stress and crime in some of these houses. So the kids got to get away, but where did they go? There's nowhere to go. Now they're talking about locking up the parents. If a kid get arrested for a curfew violation, they're talking about locking up the parents, and the parents are unemployed, don't have no job, they're on public assistance, welfare, don't have no food in the house, cut the food stamps, shut out all of the Job Corps. 30,000 kids have been removed from Job Corps. Man, what the hell is going on? We need to do something. So please, don't just take our word for it. We're doing this because we love it. We've been committed to it. And if we wanted to be millionaires, I guess we'd have done something else. I'd have kept on being a bank robber, baby. But I'm allergic to banks now. I don't go. I'm very allergic to banks. I don't go in there now. So we need your help. Please, so if you got you want a call with a question or
3: Yeah,
0: comment.
3: so Roach, the people are asking if there's an email address for the guest because listeners want to support her. I just
0: Come
3: see a
0: on,
3: note about that.
0: Hey, get the
3: That's
0: email
3: so
0: and the phone
3: wonderful.
0: number.
1: Phone number 202-437-5584.
0: Give it again, Debbie.
1: 202-437-5584.
0: Thank you. Okay, and your email?
1: DShore, at Sasha Bruce, SashaBruce, no spaces, .org.
0: And what else can people do? What do you see our listeners can do to help?
1: They can come and volunteer. We have lots of volunteer opportunities. They can come and bring a meal and sit down with the young people. They can come to one of our events. The Sasha Bruce House at 1022 Maryland Avenue has 10,000 tulips that have been planted. We're going to plant 5,000 more. And we have various events. So get on our mailing list and we'll be happy to have people come and support. And this program, the CARES program, is so important. So anything you can do specifically on that will be well worth it.
0: And the city
3: So,
0: council meeting,
3: Roach, I think there's a caller that you might have asked to call in. I know we don't have much time, but
0: Wait,
3: Greg
0: come on, you're on
3: Cooper.
0: the air. Yes, you're on the air.
4: Hello. Hello.
0: Hello.
4: Hello. Hello. Can you hear me, Roach?
0: Yes, I can. Come on with it.
4: Hey, how you doing, Roach? Man, we talked last week. Greg Cooper, the hardest working unknown man in show business, baby. And
0: Hey, how you doing, Greg?
4: I feel good, you know. And Roach, it's a pleasure, man, to, you know, get a chance to talk to you over the air, man, and the things that you always been involved with. You know me since I was almost a toddler myself, but I've always been community minded. And man, from what you did with the ex-offenders, the youth, man, and the lady from Saucy Goose, man, I know what they do. And, you know, I'm still doing it, Roach, and I'm calling in because I believe you've been aware of my connection to Muhammad Ali's wife, Miss Khalilah Ali. We have a wonderful thing that we're trying to do, Roach, coming up. But, man, I'm sorry. I took over. You asked me the questions, and I'll feed you the answers, man. I start rattling on, man. Come on, man. Okay. Talk to me, Roach.
0: Thank you for calling in. And we're going to follow up on doing this interview with Muhammad Ali's wife, Miss Khalilah Ali. Thank you for tuning us in on that. We're getting ready to wrap up. Debbie, you got one question? We take our next listener, please. Next caller. Hello. Good morning.
5: Roach. Hey, how you doing? Can you hear me? Yeah, this is Rick Washington calling. Can you hear me?
0: Okay.
5: Okay, this is Rick Washington calling from Media Center. I talked to you, Roach, about our event that we're doing at the Art Forever. Yes. And I would love to have Miss Bruce come to our event and just talk about what she's doing for the youth. It's going to be at the Art West on Mississippi Avenue. It's called Black History, Art, and Beauty Forever. And I just heard Greg on there. He'll also be in there. And Miss Ali from Florida to do her book signing. So that'd be a nice thing to have the youth to, you know, be exposed to some other things, and they can also help us with this show if you like. I like to visit that Merlin. She said 1022 Merlin Avenue, Sasha Bruce. I like to visit with them and see what I can help do with the youth.
0: Go by. Thank you for calling in, Rick and Greg Cooper. The previous caller was Greg Cooper, the world renowned comedian, impressionist. He's damn dynamic and fantastic. We're running out of time. We're going into our second point. Debbie, you want to give us some closing remarks for our listening audience before we go to the next segment of the show?
1: I am so glad to have been here today. This has been a very difficult time with the ups and downs, and to get just this kind of love coming is just really wonderful and terrific. And I have to say that I really believe that we have at Sasha Bruce some such dynamic, wonderful people who do the work, but they always must do it with their heart. They must do it with love.
0: Yes. Give the phone numbers again, Debbie.
1: 202-437-5584.
0: Thank you. And that's Sasha Bruce, and you've been listening to Miss Debbie Shore, quite a lady. I mean, she's been doing this for 50 years. That tells you right there that she's committed and her life is in it. So I want to thank you, Debbie Shore. And we hope that what we say will reach other folks and get you some support. Keep us tuned in so we can stay on top of this and follow up on it. We want to thank you for joining us this morning, Debbie Shore. And we hope things turn out for you. And Merry Christmas, Debbie Shore.
1: And to you.
0: Thank you.
2: All right. This is WPFW, your station for jazz and justice. When you want to know what's going on, this is where you tune in and hear the illustrious Nikechi Taifa and my fabulous husband, Roach Brown. We're moving into segment number two. Yeah. Nikechi, I'm going to ask you to introduce your guests.
3: Oh, absolutely. I'm just so very excited. Our next guest is a person, is a man, is a brother who battled addiction, abandonment, abuse, racism on the streets of Boston, Massachusetts, and Washington, D.C. And his journey almost cost him his life on several occasions, but through persistence, prayer, and the help of others, he was able to find his way back to a life. We're talking about someone who is our roller skating legend, okay? Hey. I mean, someone who I met on the dance floor, the hand dance floor, up there roller skating while he's dancing. Well, he said someone who engineered a line dance called the Volo Shuffle, someone who was reaching to the community to make sure that the youth don't fall into the pit whole pit holes that he fell into. Someone who wrote a memoir called Life at the End of the Tunnel, a testament to the power of transformation. We're talking about someone none other than Kenny Rollo Davis. Welcome to Crossroads, my brother Kenny. How you doing?
0: Thank you for joining us.
6: Hey, everyone. Hey, it's good to be on. I appreciate you guys for inviting me to this wonderful show. Thank you, guys.
0: Thank you.
2: Yeah.
3: Well, we appreciate you, too. But, you know, I know you're also an award-winning filmmaker. You're a music producer. You're the CEO of Rollo Way Productions. You're a legendary figure here in this DMV region. I know you've been an institution and an icon on the Anacostia Roller Skating Pavilion for decades, but tell us what happened before all of that, all this fame and legendary and all this. What was it that led you to the bottom, I guess you could say, that caused you to really finally arrive to the top? Tell us just a little bit about your story.
6: Well, I'll see if I can summarize a long history of pain and suffering and then redemption by the way of God. In a nutshell, you know, I started off in Boston, Massachusetts as a youth. And my mentor was Ron McNair, who was a great astronaut that died in Space Shuttle Challenger. He was my second father, my father figure. He's the one that gave me morals and values as I was growing up as a youth. But when the space shuttle blew up, I went off into a lifestyle that was already knocking at my door before Ron left, of drugs and other things that were not the way I was supposed to live. Just put it that way. Just all the wrong things. And I got off into drugs. It started with marijuana and escalated to crack cocaine. And it just took me to a place where I found that, you know, I felt like there was just no hope. I became suicidal, homicidal, just crazy. But all the while, God had all these gifts in me that were being blinded by what I was doing, all the, you know, the addiction and the running down the wrong street, per se. And at the end of my story, basically, I tried to commit suicide, actually tried to hang myself. And my brother saved my life from me hanging myself at the end of my story, because I just thought life wasn't worth living.
0: How old were you?
6: I was 40.
0: Okay.
6: Yeah, I was 40. And he and I made a decision that I would then, you know, go into a program called the Gospel Rescue Ministry, which was in D.C., or it's no longer there, but Northwest D.C., H&I Street. And it's a one-year in-house men's program. We decided that I should maybe try. I said, okay, well, I was going to give my whole life away, so what's 1 year? I don't care. I'll go in. And I went into the gospel ministry, and that's where I found a reason to want to live. Mm-hmm. After he saved my life, I still couldn't understand why God allowed him to save my life. So when I first got to the gospel ministry, I still didn't understand why God, why did you save me? For what? You know, I mean, I know it was you, but for what? What? You know, and a guy told me around 4 months in, he said, you really weren't suicidal. You were just tired of the way you were living. And that one comment, that one phrase changed my whole life.
2: Wow.
6: It changed my whole life, because I was able to look at things differently. And I said, you know what? He has a point. I was tired of the way I was living. I wasn't really suicidal. I was just tired of the way I was living. He said, then change the way you're living. Just real simple. And so I started to walk in the other direction at that point. I was a part of AA and still am. It's been 25 years. In August, I'll have 25 years of recovery. But I haven't looked back since then. And since then, all of the gifts started coming out one by one.
3: Yeah, tell us about some of these gifts that enabled you to change your life. What are some of these innate gifts that you had?
6: Well, you know, so a gift is a gift. If you have it, you have it. And even in my addiction, I was operating in my gifts, but I was getting nowhere with them. So, for example, I'm a four-time winner at Showtime's Apollo Theater on skates. Solo each time. I won as many times as you can win. You know, I've done it.
0: I think I'm solo winner one time. And in fact, to me, you were like the Michael Jordan of roller skating. Michael Jordan took basketball to another level. I came over that Anacostia, that pavilion, and I stood on the side. I didn't know who you was, but Jack, you was a smooth rascal. He was dancing like he was on cotton. I said, how he make them skates seem like he's... You floated around that, Jack, and you was in the world by yourself, and all the little kids were watching you just gliding and back and skating backwards and spinning around. I said, I can't even do that without no shoes. You know what I mean? You got on skates. I had shoes, and I couldn't do it.
3: Even on Freedom Plaza, skating, dancing while he's skating on Freedom Plaza, skating, dancing though.
6: Those are the gifts that were trying to be blocked, right, by the devil. He didn't want people to see. He didn't want the youth, particularly, and the people coming behind me, and even some that are of my age and older, people in general, to be inspired by the gifts. And so since then, I've been able to inspire some people with some of the things that God has allowed. But those are the things now, you know, it's things I love to do. And it wasn't my intent to inspire people, but I just walk it out, and it just seems to happen.
0: Yeah.
2: That's awesome.
0: You know what's amazing? Everybody, most folks that we had to come on the show, you wrote a book called Life at the End of the Tunnel.
6: And
0: you
6: talked
0: about how you was close to committing suicide and you've been down. And one of the things we tell folks is, I had a life sentence, and they sent me to the sane asylum. So I got life and in the crazy house. I wasn't coming out with the life sentence. And when you send to the sane asylum, you really don't get a release date. Ain't no release dates in the crazy house.
6: Right.
0: The
6: wow.
0: Part about it is, your worst disappointment oftentimes turns to be a blessing in disguise.
6: Yeah.
0: You get knocked down, squashed, and stepped on. It don't mean that the Lord don't like you or you're having bad breaks. You have to go through what you have to go through. Most storms don't come to destroy. It come through to clean the air, give
6: That's
0: you a
6: right.
0: fresh perspective on stuff. And by
6: That's right.
0: the more pain you go through, the more you grow, learn, and accomplish. So when I hear somebody talk about how loaded, we all got to go through a lot of jiggy boogie, man. You know, how you respond to that jiggy boogie means that makes the best of you. Being being a drug addict, being down out, don't mean nothing. We all have been involved in doing something. So by what you're doing with your skating, if you're skating in your context, turn some people's lives around. How have you been able to influence other folks? Because when I saw you over there at that Anacostia, I said, this is a smooth turkey here. I said, this guy was skating backwards and sideways, and you was gliding. So I went around the side of the wall and tried to do the same thing without the skates. But, but I couldn't do it, man.
2: Which is also my question. You must have a powerful influence on young people. I'd love to hear one or two of those stories.
6: Well, I've started my nonprofit, which is artinmotion.org, and that is one of I have a full profit and a nonprofit. Rollaway Productions is my full profit, and what we do at Rollaway is there's three arms to Rollaway. One is the film version, in which, you know, we did the movie. The other is training, where we teach people how to skate. And then the third arm is live performances, like places like Ben's Chili Bowl. I've done several things for them. Their 60th anniversary at the Lincoln Theater and other big events, big shows, Events DC, Destination DC. I can go on and on.
0: Yeah,
6: Funk Parade, all the parades, Cherry Blossom, 4th of July Parade. For over 18 years, I've been doing all the major parades in the D.C. area.
3: Mm-hmm. So let me just
6: That has, and I just want to say, the question was how it influenced the youth. A lot of times the youth would come with me, and that would just influence them to grow and to do more with their skating.
2: Mm-hmm. Okay.
3: So I just want to say, I'm going to hearken to Mertine, actually, because Mertine Roach's wife is a fashionista, okay? And I know every time I see you, Kenny Rollo Davis, you are sharp. I mean, I'm just saying, from top to the bottom. I know you were a 2022 DC Fashion Week featured model. So y'all two, you and Mertine, have a lot in common. I don't know if you want to say anything about your fashion stuff.
2: I'm looking forward to it. Yeah.
0: She'll do it, but without roller skates, man.
6: She don't need skates. She's good enough to go away with. You don't need skates. She got enough what she have right there. But I don't know. You know, I do model on skates, which is something different. I don't like doing anything inside the box. Mm-hmm. I do everything outside the box, you know? And I just do what I feel I'm led to do a lot of times. And sometimes it looks different and awkward, but a lot of times people say, hey, that's different. And I like it, you know? So
3: what about this line dance thing that you came up with on skates? Line dance, hand dance. I don't know if you do that on skates as well, but you know, you're just very creative in the things that you do.
6: Let me say this. All of this sounds like a whole lot, but I got to say this. When you have a gift and God allows you to operate in that gift, he exposes your gift and exposes other areas that your gift is connected to. Mm-hmm. He'll show you other gifts that you have when you use the one that you have that you're really good at. So with the skating, what I've learned that I've learned that all this through skating now, I learned that I can produce movies, I can produce music. With the fashion, that came from my mom. Okay. That came from my mom. But some of the other things, and it's all related to really dancing and body movement, it's all along the same genre, you know, and they're all connected. So I guess that's all I have to say about that, you know.
0: Well, you're making a tremendous impact, man, with your polo shuffle. This is the first time I heard of a line dance on skates that's taken off nationally all across the country. Everybody now talking about where the fans at. And I took a guy with me to a party, and he just did 35 years in prison. And we stand in the party, something, pow, pow, pow. He dived under the table. I said, what's going on? He said, man, he's shooting me. But all they was there, where the fans at?
2: That click, click, click. Click. You know, and he ducking.
0: And he ducked, I dived under the table. I want to run out the place because he thought they were shooting. You know what I mean?
6: Wow.
0: So you created something, a line dance, a national line dance with roller skates and fashion. You're right. It's outside of the box. It's unusual. It's innovative. Yeah. Creative and is necessary, man. And
6: well, let me tell you how that dance got started. So over 35 years ago, no, it's closer to 37 years ago, right at Anacostia Park Skating Pavilion, I taught a skate routine that is now known as my line dance. But the skate routine I was teaching the skaters, when I made my music over 5 years ago, I came out with this soundtrack. And I took that skate routine and I chopped it down a little bit, and I put that line dance to my track, which is without skates. And it just went over well in the hand dance community. Mm-hmm. So it's an old skate routine that I created 37 years ago.
0: Wow.
6: That's what that line dance is.
3: You know, one of the things I've noticed is that, because I'm on the dance floor and all like that, but there are a lot of people whose lives have really changed through dancing. I don't know if that's the same through skating, but a lot of formerly incarcerated people that are, you know, into the hand dancing. We're talking about seniors, you know, also.
6: Right.
3: So with the youth, I know you have a lot of youth who have come into the skating thing. You have some type of philosophy about becoming an overcomer, I think that's called, being an overcomer that really helps youth to not get into the pitfalls that you and a whole lot of other people got into. Can you say something about your being overcomer perspective?
6: Well, you know, it's good to have people on your side. You know, I have one one skate partner that's been with me the whole time, Jeanette Harris. She's well known in the DC area. She's a known gospel singer. She's sung with a lot of the old groups like the Manhattans and Blue Magic and so many others. And you guys are probably familiar with Jeanette Harris. Well, she's also a skater, but she's been my sidekick the whole time I've been in the DMV. Just having people like that at your side. No man is an island. You can't do it by yourself. Mm-hmm. You know, you need people. People that need people are the luckiest people in the world. You know, and I need people. I can't do it by myself, but it's people like that where your gifts can really come out when you surround yourself with good people. Sure. So, yes, it is. It is sort of it's very therapeutic to a lot of people. When I dance at Chevrolet with Ernie G and the DMV Senior Hand Dances, which is one of my spots that I dance at on a regular basis. I love it there. The comments from people calling in from all around the world. We have a lady coming in today, in fact, from United Kingdom that watches the show from United Kingdom. And she talks about how that dance has, or not the dance, but the show has changed her life. And that some people have nothing to do but watch, you know, watch other people dance. And for them, that's very therapeutic. That's exciting.
0: You know, you said something that hit this about powerful, that it, dancing is therapeutic. When I was there and I saw you and other folks, how you just glide and just smoothly go across the thing, it's therapeutic to me just watching. You can get a release.
6: All right.
0: You get a release from watching, saying, look at how smooth this guy is. If I was that smooth, I'd have all the girls. You know what I mean?
3: Okay, Martine, you better watch out for Roach now. Don't put him on no skates. He's talking about having all the girls.
0: I don't need to be on a skate. I need to be in a wagon because I can't skate.
3: So I just want to invite anyone who wants to join this conversation in our last few minutes to call WPFW 202, Martine, 588-0893 to talk to our guest, Kenny Rolo Davis, who found light. You know, after standing at the edge of the dark, okay? You go to autobiography, Life at the End of the Tunnel. Come join this conversation if you wish. Go on, Roach, what were you saying?
0: I just want to throw this out there, that we're laughing and joking, but for folk who are listening, go over to the Anacostia State Room. Look at him skate. Look at the people there. Look at the look on their faces. When somebody skate around that circle about 4, 5, 6 times, and they're free. They're like a bird. You can do anything you want to do. And I sit there and I got therapy from watching them, and I didn't even get up off the floor. You know, sometimes you can see somebody else enjoying themselves, and their enjoyment is transferred to you. So for seniors and old geezers like me, go over there and get on a skate. Can I skate, baby? You can give me a skate.
3: Well, let me tell you this. I went to, what was it, Crystal Skate, whatever. I hadn't skated since way back at the Calorama days. We're talking about decades. Yeah. And I had to, they had these little walker type things. I said, well, maybe I could do go on the skates with the little walker type thing. What do you say, Rolo, when you've been out of it for decades and decades? I mean, is there any hope? And I see we do have a caller on the line, but just answer, is there any hope for folk like me who I'm old and I'm scared to be out there now? I might break something.
6: Short story. There was a gentleman named Mr. Leon Pratt. He came to me after getting into a car accident. His car accident, the doctors told him he'd never walk again. Mr. Leon Pratt was age 73. He proved the doctors wrong and he walked again. He said, now I want to learn how to skate. He came to me at age 73. We got him on skates by age 75. Through me and my lovely wife, Miss Tawana Davis, we taught that man how to skate at age 75. He was doing skate shows down at Anacostia.
3: Wow. So there is hope. We have a quick caller on the line, Roach. Cedric has a question. Cedric, what's your question or comment for Kenny Rolo Davis?
7: Yeah, good morning. Roach.
0: Good morning,
7: Kid.
0: Good morning, Cedric.
7: Hey, Martine. Hey, good comment. Hey, Ro. That's my buddy. Hey. We know each other. Yeah, we know each other from other arenas. But I just want to tell him how proud I am of him and the work he's doing. And, you know, Roach up at Calorama Skating Ring, you Fat Isaac and all of them, right? And that's where.
0: That's right. Fat Isaac Marks. That's right.
7: Yeah. That's where I learned how to skate, right? I haven't been on skates in a minute. I'm thinking about getting back on them. You know, I may go over there and sit with Big Clunners who watch everybody skate, right? So, yeah, but, Ro, he's doing a really, really fantastic job. I'm hoping that more young people, you know, especially those young ones that come down in my area at the Navy Yard, get them something to do, let them, you know, learn how to skate, you know what I'm saying, burn that energy off. Man, yeah. Hey, look, this guy here is doing a fantastic job. I appreciate him so much, you know.
6: Thank you, sir. That's all I got, man.
7: Just keep doing what you're doing, buddy.
6: Thank you, Cedric. I appreciate you.
0: Thanks a lot for calling in, Cedric. You know, our guest previously was Miss Debbie Shaw from Sasha Bruce. And when I said hi, watching you and other folks skate affected me and gave me therapy, this is one of the things I think would help get our kids involved, help reduce crime and involvement, because they need to be involved in the freedom and the isolation and that you experience by just skate being in the world all by yourself. You create the world while you're skating. Our youth need to be this. This could be a big tool that if we can expand what you're doing, Rolo, not just across the D.C., but across the country. We need activities, and this is the kind of activity that frees your mind. You know what I mean? You ain't got to depend on nobody else. And while you're doing it, you can think, you can work out your problems, and the wind is just coming through your hair. Of course, I don't have no hair. You and I got the same bone.
6: We're twins. We're twins.
0: Well, the wind just ruffles my skin. You know what I mean?
6: You know, Roach, you know, I have this thing that I'm doing right now. I'm trying to give out 1,000 skates to 1,000 families by August the 1st through my nonprofit. And I would like to mention that because it's a hard task. Without the help of the public, it's not going to be possible for me. But that's going to help.
0: How can we help?
6: Artinmotion.org is the name of my nonprofit. Just the way it sounds. Art, A-R-T-I-N, Motion, M-O-T-I-O-N, Inc., I-N-C, .org. That is my nonprofit. Yes.
3: Yeah, so thank you so very much. Our time is up. I just want to say we've been listening to Kenny Rolo Davis. His life is proof that the tunnel doesn't have to be your permanent throne. He said there's a version of you waiting on the other side that's stronger, wiser, and ready to roll. Ready to roll, Rolo.
6: Thank you so much for being
3: our guest today on Crossroads with Roach Brown.
6: It's my pleasure. Thank y'all.
2: Thank you.
0: How can we help to get those 1,000 skates to families? What can we do specifically to help get that word out? Because I'm telling you, I know from experience that if we had people skating and getting our young people involved, that'll help reduce the crime and the violence because they're getting something to do and it's creative. You know what I mean?
6: Yeah, just reach out to my nonprofit or you can call me at 202-867-1995. Thank you guys so much. I do need your help.
2: Thank you.
3: It's fantastic.
2: See you on the dance floor.
6: We'll be looking
2: forward to it. More dancing and rolling with Rolo.
0: You've been listening to Kenny Rolo Davis, of unusual, dynamic individual who's making all kinds of inroads with fashion. I never heard of fashion while on skates. He do a fashion show while you're on stage. People, you get a show that's beyond any show you want to do. One question, Kenny. Do you have anything for old geezer like me to do? Our time is up. Okay, I got you. Think about it. Thank you for joining us. And remember, this has been Crossroads with Nikisha.
6: Call me, Roach. Call me.
0: I'll call you. Thank you, Rolo. You've been listening to Crossroads with Nikisha Tyson, my wife, Martine, and our engineer, Brian Bernard. Thank you, Brian Bernard. And our guest has been Rolo Davis. Man, thank you. Thank you. And we'll be back.
6: Thank you, guys. Thank you. Love you, guys.
2: Have a great one.
0: Thank you.
6: Take care.
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0: and welcome to Community Watching Comment for Tuesday, June 9th. I'm Dave Rabin, your host. Later in the show, we'll talk with DC for Democracy's Ed Lazier about his group's endorsements for DC Mayor, DC Council, and DC Delegate to our Congress. We'll also take a look at the proposed DC budget. Very important interview. The primaries are a week away, so don't touch that dial. But first, after a long delay, the Democratic Party finally released its autopsy of the 2024 election. What is this? We're in 2026 now, but had nothing to say about the continuing horror committed by Israel in Gaza, funded by us, U.S. taxpayers. We're joined now by Norman Solomon, Director of Roots Action and Executive Director of the Institute for Public Accuracy. His latest book is The Blue Road to Trump Hell, How Corporate Democrats Paved the Way for Autocracy that we are living under, whether you realize it or not. We'd love to hear from callers, 202-588-0893. Please chime in. This is Community Watch and Comment, and we need your comment. 202-588-0893. Would really love to hear from you. Welcome, Norman Solomon.
1: Hey, thanks very much, David.
0: It's great having you. You've got two, you can't see it, folks, but you've got two curly-haired, gray-haired guys talking to you today. And we're glad to be with you. Let's take a step back and just, Norman, talk about what's happening in Gaza. You don't hear as much about it because of the wars in Iran and Lebanon, but it's just terrific. What, at least 73,000 dead, probably a lot more buried under the rubble. If you could talk about that.
1: We don't hear a lot about it in mass media because the corporate-owned media and corporate advertised media have moved on to other focuses. Meanwhile, the slower rate of extermination of Palestinian people, courtesy of USA taxpayers, is continuing. And as you mentioned, David, the official figures of 70,000 dead, an underestimate. We don't know how many people have still been buried under the rubble, hundreds of thousands injured, basically a couple of million people

0: speaks to, among other things, just basic questions of U.S. political environment, the kind of sensibilities that are brought to bear that are so corrupted in terms of human connection.
1: Yeah, I mean, it's just, it's really unspeakable. And, you know, and sometimes figures can be numbing, as what Joseph Stalin said. But, you know, I was reading about an anesthesiologist who was clearly targeted. You know, you hear about, you know, first responders and medics and such being killed, and you think, oh, you know, they're caught in the crossfire. No,
0: they're targeted.
1: These people, they are targeted. They killed the chief anesthesiologist at a major Gaza hospital. I mean, this is not a combatant. And, you know, they get him with a drone, and these drones have cameras. They're going after him. I mean, it can only remind one of the horrible story of the Lebanese journalist. They went after her. Right. You know, she avoided the first strike, ran into a house with her photographer, and then they bombed the house. And then they prevented anyone from getting into the house for hours, and she and her photographer died. I mean, this is, it's really, really somewhat outrageous, and we're funding it.
0: This is the example that the Washington Post covered in excruciating detail, good journalism, a couple of days ago, and not an exception, because more than 200 journalists have been killed in Gaza, the majority of them, most of them.
1: Can you repeat that? More than 200
0: journalists
1: killed in Gaza.
0: This is
1: not a large country. This is what, a population of a little over 2 million.
0: It's
1: 200 journalists killed, and the Israelis are not letting international journalists in for the most part.
0: Well, this is, killing the messenger, killing the journalist, intentional policy. And this has been going on, by the way, I think we should mention, way before October 7th, 2023. This has been a methodical policy and goal of Israel. The Committee to Protect Journalists, a very mainstream organization, has documented it for many years. And so this tells us something about the character of the Israeli government, which is made possible in terms of its military power and lethality by U.S. taxpayers.
1: Yeah, I mean, it's really quite extraordinary. I mean, a country that in large part was founded in the aftermath of the Holocaust, the horrible Holocaust of Jews in World War II, and yet they are behaving, might I say, like Nazis. I mean, if people object to what I'm saying, what Norman is saying, please call in 202-588-0893. I don't think there's any other way to describe it, and they're preventing sufficient aid from getting in still. And it's a backwater now because of the Iran war, as we said, the war in Lebanon. But, I mean, the situation is really quite horrific.
0: I think we should mention as well that for anybody doubting that Israel has been committing genocide in Gaza, I would refer you to reports issued a year and a half ago in December 2024 by Amnesty International and by Human Rights Watch, both groups concluding unequivocally that Israel was engaged in genocide. Israeli groups as well reaching the same conclusion, the human rights groups B'Tselem and Physicians for Human Rights Israel. That is reality, and it's notable and very important that virtually without exception, Marjorie Taylor Greene being an exception, Republicans who've been in Congress have been in complete lying denial about this, and very few Democrats, although increasing numbers of them, have been willing to acknowledge the genocide

0: and take a position against the continued unconditional, huge, multi-billion dollar aid of military supplies and weaponry and bombs from the United States to Israel. One of the exceptions is Senator Chris Van Hollen, who I think deserves some real credit for coming to the fore in recent months with an editorial just a week or so ago in the New York Times calling for a cutoff of military aid to Israel. This is unfortunately very unusual, and you can't find many Democrats in Congress willing to be that unequivocal.
1: Right. I mean, Chris Van Hollen really stands out, and he's been standing up for quite a while. And it's, you know, it's not to be assumed. I mean, there's a large Jewish vote, I'm sure, in Maryland. And, you know, he has taken a certain political risk in doing so, but he stands up. I'm really honored. I wish we had representatives that could vote from D.C., where I live.
0: Yeah, being a colony, it's hard to, when you don't have a vote, to get a voice. I think it's notable that the Anti-Defamation League, which has been completely in lockstep with Israel's genocide, has particularly denounced and targeted politically Chris Van Hollen and also another member of Congress, this time in the House, Ro Khanna. The two of them have been attacked with the usual absurd accusation of anti-Semitism because they've stood up for human rights of Palestinian people.
1: Yeah, I mean, this charge of anti-Semitism is just, it's really rather outrageous. I mean, there's two Jews talking here, and I guess we're self-hating Jews, according to a certain groups. I mean, it's really quite a wild accusation.
0: And it's getting wilder because the polling shows very clearly that most Jews in this country say they understand, say that Israel's committing genocide. Three quarters of Democrats in this country, according to polling, say that Israel is committing genocide. So the Zionist fanatics who are still supporting Israel and denying its reality of crimes, it's as though they're standing on a bar of soap in a shower, and the shower keeps running, and they are running out of political space, and so they're getting more and more wild and desperate.
1: What do you think about the idea that it really isn't genocide? It's not like the Israelis want to exterminate, as the Nazis did, Palestinians in Gaza, and we haven't even touched on the horror going on in the West Bank. But you know, is it actually genocide? They just want the Palestinians to be gone, because this is the promised land promised to the Jews in the Old Testament, and by God, we're going to have it, says the Israeli government. I mean, this is what Bibi Netanyahu has been after for his entire career, I think we can say. You know, his movement led to the execution, the assassination of Yitzhak Rabin, the prime minister, back in the 90s. Can it be argued that it's not genocide? They just want the Palestinians out of there. They're not going after the Palestinians that have taken refuge in Jordan at all. They just want the Palestinians to be gone from the promised land.
0: Well, it can be argued that way. I mean, when you look, though, at some of the legal international definitions of genocide, one of the standards is intent. And the quotes that are available from Ben-Gvir and others who are high up in the Israeli government make clear an intent to destroy the culture and the lives of Palestinian people. And also then let's look at the actions. I mean, anybody really paying attention ever since October of 2023, after the horrible massacre led by Hamas, would know that the Israeli government set out directly to exterminate lives of Palestinian people, which has continued. So judge Israel by its actions, judge Israel by the statements of its top leaders. And yeah, as I mentioned, when you have the top human rights organizations in the world concluding genocide, to put it mildly, that ought to tell us something.
1: Yeah, I mean, it's just, it's rather unspeakable. And we should note that it isn't just, and correct me if I'm wrong, it isn't just the Israeli government that's at fault here. We're talking about the people of Israel. The people of Israel, if I'm not mistaken, largely support what's going on in Gaza and what's going on in the West Bank. What's your thought?
0: With some notable exceptions, sorry to say, what you're referring to is true. The vast majority of Israelis, according to a polling, have been supportive of what the basically supportive of the military actions of the government, including the war on Iran that Israel has initiated in tandem with the U.S. government. And I think really, David, this leads us to the other aspect that we're going to talk about today, which is the Democratic Party, and particularly the long-awaited and long-suppressed official autopsy that the Democratic Party put out, finally released under duress after a leak to CNN. And
1: I should say, we're talking about the autopsy of the 2024 election.
0: Yes,
1: to be clear.
0: Of the disaster of Kamala Harris's loss to Donald Trump in 2024, an autopsy that was promised by Ken Martin, the chair of the DNC, Democratic National Committee, and then didn't come out when he changed his mind, but was ultimately forced out by public pressure and then CNN. And I've read the thing. It's close to 50,000 words. The word Gaza does not appear once, nor does the word Palestinians or Israel. And this is the kind of avoidance, the kind of erasure of the lives of Palestinian people that have made the genocide possible. When polling was clear as early as August of 2024 in key swing states, that if Kamala Harris had been willing to distance herself from the military aid policies of Joe Biden towards Israel, then she would have gained many more votes than she would have lost. But she stuck by the traditional political process of saying we have to be supporting Israel to the detriment of Palestinian lives. So this was obvious during the stretch drive of the 2024 presidential campaign, and retrospective polling also showed that fact. So how could it be that an after-election report, an autopsy on the 2024 election, doesn't even mention Gaza? Well, it's because there's a model of how you proceed of the Democratic Party, which is longstanding, time-worn for decades, which is we will just say we support Israel, basically, end of story. And it's political malpractice, it's moral malpractice, but that continues to dominate the Democratic Party. And I do want to mention as well, David, that me and my colleagues at Roots Action have initiated a campaign today to demand that Chuck Schumer, the Senate minority leader, step aside from the leadership of Democrats in the Senate. He has continued to support Israel no matter what. He has failed to challenge the U.S. policy towards Israel, the genocidal policy toward Palestinians, now under President Biden and under President Trump as well. And so, as we speak, there is a truck with a mobile billboard that is just about to start, and actually has started in the last hour or so, circling the U.S. Capitol with messages. It's a digital billboard, and it's with messages saying that it's time for the minority leader, Chuck Schumer, to step aside. And so the pressure campaign is growing. People can find out more about it by going to our website at rootsaction.org. And we're not the only group behind this. Just Foreign Policy, Veterans for Peace, World Beyond War, Peace Action, all five groups are behind this campaign. Let's get Chuck Schumer out of the leadership so we can get some real leadership in the Senate.
1: I mean, that's all well and good, but is there that leadership? I mean, obviously Chuck Schumer is old school in terms of his support for Israel, but the majority of Democrats are probably, you could say, old school as well. I mean, who are you envisioning stepping in to Chuck Schumer's role should he be ousted?
0: Well, he's one of the worst in terms of Israel. There is no doubt. I've read his recent book on the subject of anti-Semitism, where he uses that charge to justify supporting Israel no matter what crimes it commits. And there are senators who would be better. Brian Schatz from Hawaii, we're told, is high-ranking and could step into that role. We just talked about Chris Van Hollen in the Senate, who would be a much, much better minority leader, and hopefully the day will come not too far from now when the Democrats will have a majority leader in the Senate. This is about public pressure. I mean, people listening should pressure those elected to ostensibly represent themselves in Congress to raise hell about this.
1: Yeah, I mean, like I say, we don't have actual representation, voting representation.
0: That's right.
1: Here in D.C., but we're heard, the station is heard in Maryland, we're heard in Virginia, and we, you know, I would imagine, for example, our senators from Virginia are probably on the fence. I don't hear a lot about Israel from Tim Kaine, from the other senator from Virginia. I mean, it's a very, very sticky issue. The Jewish vote is a powerful voice. I mean, the AIPAC, the PAC supported by majority of Jews in the United States, knocked off at least two, if not three, congressmen in the last election. I mean, it's a powerful voice.
0: Well, no doubt. And at this point, AIPAC and another group called Democratic Majority for Israel, they're actually in the minority of Jewish viewpoints. That was not true many years ago. It's definitely true now. These people are outliers. They have a tremendous amount of money, though, and they are strategic in trying to threaten members of Congress in terms of re-election and so forth. We also should mention Senator Jamie Raskin, tremendously disappointing on this issue. Sure, yeah. He's basically dragged along to a less fanatical position in terms of supporting Israel after October 7th, 2023. But, you know, I used to live in Maryland, and I am very disappointed now to still see that Jamie Raskin is just not stepping up like he should. And so we need public pressure. I think that's the point. On many, many other issues as well, such as abolishing ICE, for instance, we need pressure from people who are constituents to demand that there be these changes that are so important for human rights.
1: Yeah. I mean, and Jamie Raskin comes from a family with a very progressive, his father co-founded Institute for Policy Studies, a wonderful progressive organization, and it's disappointing. I mean, Raskin has not been outspoken like Van Hollen is in terms of criticism of Israel.
0: Well, I was very lucky as a teenager to meet Marcus Raskin when IPS
1: was
0: just...
1: the father of Jamie.
0: Yes, just when Institute for Policy Studies was just being formed. I was pretty young then, but I got to meet him, Marcus Raskin, as you said, co-founder. And so it's about carrying it on. And I must say that's one of the important roles of WPFW and other Pacifica stations and community stations around the country that are not corporate, that are committed to social justice, that history is not just left in the dustbin, that actual history is revived and that we can pay it forward.
1: Yeah. I should say I'm speaking with Norman Solomon of Roots Action, and we still have time for a call or two if you'd like to chime in. Love to hear from you. 202-588-0893. Please chime in. Be great to hear some voices from our listening audience. So what do you think? What are the prospects for the upcoming election in November, Norman Solomon, in terms of voices that are critical of Israel rising to the fore, if you will?
0: Well, I think that needs to be worked out through people organizing in these elections. Some of them will be close in terms of House and Senate. Activism, you know, electoral work is not all that needs to be done, but it's a very important component of progressive change and people organizing effectively for that change. And so I do want to say that this election will be, of course, pivotal, as well as 2028. I do want to also, David, invite people who would want to look at how we got into this mess, this horrific situation of the Trump regime. And I want to invite people to read my free book, which is online. It doesn't cost you a penny. It's called The Blue Road to Trump Hell, and it's online at blueroad.info, and you can download it there. I wanted to make it free because there's too many paywalls around. So again, the book is The Blue Road to Trump Hell, and you can get it at blueroad.info.
1: Wonderful. Any other thoughts about the upcoming election and looking forward to 2028? Are we actually going to get a, you know, what are the positions of the forecasted leaders in the Democratic Party for president for 2028? Your thoughts?
0: Well, I have to say the front runners, according to polls, are very dispiriting, but that can change. We're told that Kamala Harris and Gavin Newsom, the former vice president, the current governor of California, when you really look under the hood, when you look underneath the image, they're corporate, they're pro-war. They are not people who progressives should be supporting in these upcoming primaries. We have some better prospects, and people need to really scrutinize the positions that are being taken.
1: Yeah. I mean, it's you know, as you said, the AIPAC, the main Jewish lobby in this country, is an outlier, but still incredibly powerful. And I think it can be said that the mainstream Democrats are afraid of stepping out, of countering. It's kind of analogous to, you know, Republicans being afraid of Donald Trump. They don't want to be primaried.
0: Well, there are some similarities.
1: And you know, AIPAC is quite powerful.
0: Yeah, I think that fear of being primaried is really reigning. It is changing because sometimes, like Summer Lee, the wonderful progressive from Pittsburgh in Congress, AIPAC is afraid to even go up against her because she's done so much community organizing so well.
1: Yeah. Any other thoughts about the coming electoral season?
0: I think that really sometimes we get misled by mainstream media and we think, hey, this is all about just picking the right person from looking at polling at the moment. But a lot of changes happen because people are determined to elect genuine progressives. And we're seeing that more and more in the last even weeks in these primaries. So people should not be faint of heart. You can make history from the bottom up, from the grassroots.
1: Yeah. Any other thoughts? We've got a couple of minutes left. It's a daunting situation, and you know, the horror of what's going on in Gaza. Maybe you could touch on what's going on in the West Bank in Lebanon. We talked about the assassination of this anesthesiologist in Gaza, but the horror of this journalist, I'm missing her name, not thinking of her name, who is like just like targeted in Lebanon. I mean, it's just horrific.
0: This is really assassination of journalists courtesy of funding by the U.S. taxpayers, because the Israeli government has that policy. As I mentioned, the Committee to Protect Journalists, a mainstream group, has documented it very clearly. About the West Bank, briefly, I want to say the comparison to the South during the years of Klan terrorism is a very apt comparison. Palestinian people in the West Bank are living with terrorism from settlers, very similar to what African Americans experienced for many, many decades when the KKK was terrorizing. And this is just a disgrace and a horror that, again, the U.S. government is subsidizing through the Israeli government.
1: Yeah. Let's end it there. We're going to take a little break. Have a little music, unless there's anything you'd like to add, Norman. We don't have our next guest yet, but we are at the end point of our interview. Any other thoughts that you might have?
0: Well, something I would add is that the Democratic Party from the top has operated with a particular funding model for presidential campaigns and more generally, and that is, you find very, very rich people, and you get them, after Citizens United decision especially, you get them to write really big checks. And they write them to super PACs and all these different mechanisms that can be utilized to funnel literally millions and millions of dollars behind particular campaigns, and then to also be used to attack opponents in those campaigns. And that has been the model, and it really is pushing and affecting the mentalities of those at the top of the party, in the leadership of Democrats in the House and Senate, at the Democratic National Committee. There is a different model. When Bernie Sanders ran for president in 2016 and 2020, he didn't have to worry about going to really super rich people and begging them for money. The average contribution was $27.
1: And this is for Bernie Sanders in 2016.
0: And 2020, where he was able to get this huge amount of money with small donations. And it's a chicken or egg dynamic, I think, David, because if you inspire people, then you're inspiring them enough that they want to send you their small donations. And in aggregate, they're not small donations. In total, they're huge donations.
1: Right.
0: So
1: right.
0: This is a different model. But what would that mean? That would mean that the DNC and Democratic leadership in Congress, they would actually be accountable to not the rich, not the corporate, not the CEOs of major corporations and big tech. They would actually be accountable to people who they were depending on for money. And that would be a sea change in politics.
1: Right. I mean, I think it speaks to the need to get a Congress in shape so we can overturn Citizens United, which allows for all this very, very troublesome and serious dark money to be funded to the candidates that support the powers that be. We're going to end it there. So great having you. Really appreciate you stepping in. I've been speaking with Norman. Forgive me. Norman Solomon, Director of Roots Action and Executive Director of the Institute for Public Accuracy. His latest book is Blue Road to Trump Hell, which I don't think is one of the seven bad words. Blue Road to Trump Hell, How Corporate Democrats Paved the Way for Autocracy. The last autocracy should be one of the seven bad words, but it's not. Thank you, Norman Solomon, for all you do for joining us today.
0: Thanks very much.
1: Really appreciate it. Take care. And on to our esteemed last guest, the D.C. primaries for mayor, the city council, and Congress are just 1 week away. Early voting started yesterday. We're joined now by D.C. for Democracy's Ed Lazier about his group's endorsements and other matters. Lazier was the longtime director of the D.C. Fiscal Policy Institute, who we've had on this program many times, and currently is a legislative advocacy director at the United Planning Organization. Welcome. Thank you so much for being with us today, sir.
2: Thank you. Always love being on WPFW. Always love being on your show as well. Nice to be here with you today.
1: Great having you. And we would love to hear from callers. This is an important interview, both in terms of the upcoming primaries and also today. The D.C. budget is being voted on the City Council. I think it's the first of two votes, but a very important day in many ways. I'd love to hear from callers, 202-588-0893. Ed, tell us about D.C. for Democracy and the process for how you all endorse our candidates. It's not done from on high. It's a very grassroots decision and a grassroots organization, I think we can say.
2: That is exactly right. Yes, thank you so much. So DC for Democracy, which has now been around for 20 years, is a political action committee, but the kind that has less than $1,000 in its bank account. So that's not our power. Our power is literally people powered. We were created 20 years ago in the wake of the energy around Howard Dean's presidential campaign to really focus energy on candidates in the city who focus on equity, whether that's social equity or economic equity, racial equity. And that's what DC for Democracy has been doing for the last 20 years. So we do largely engage in work through election campaigns by endorsing candidates. And then when we endorse them, we knock doors for them. And we've for many years been the leading organization to knock on doors, and Democratic Socialists have definitely come in and taken that number one lead. But for many years, DC for Democracy was the leading organization that was knocking on doors to support our candidates. We also do get involved outside of election season by partnering with advocacy coalitions like the DC Fiscal Policy Institute or the Way Home Campaign, which is trying to end homelessness in the district, or DC Justice Lab, which is trying to get a more racially just criminal legal system in the country. So we testify at hearings and so on to support legislative action as well. In terms of our endorsement process, we invite candidates to come and speak to our members. And then we have an endorsement meeting where any member or even non-member, honestly, can come and speak for a minute on behalf of their favorite candidate. And then we put it to a vote. We don't have our steering committee doesn't choose our endorsements. Our members choose the endorsements. And you have to have 2/3 of our members support you through a ranked choice voting system. So it's a pretty high threshold. If you earn our endorsement, that means our members really, really like you, which is part of what we need to have that excitement to go knock on doors, right? If it's a lower threshold at 51%, maybe people wouldn't be as excited about who we endorse. But that is the process we use. Our members choose who we endorse or not endorse. And it's really easy to be a member. I know I'm going on a little long, but I just want to make clear, DC for Democracy does.
1: No problem. All right. No problem. Great.
2: We do a lot of things. I'd like to talk with you at some point in this conversation about a tracker, a scorecard we did of DC Council that just came out in the last month that I hope your members see. Because we really, in addition to endorsing candidates, we hold forums that are open to the public. So it's all, and we tend to do them early in the process so that people who are ready to learn about the candidates and not just 2 weeks before the election can do so early. But being a member, all it takes is attending one of our meetings, which are a mix of in-person and virtual, and then on our website, pledging that you sort of endorse our values. And once you've done that, 30 days later, you are a voting member of DC for Democracy. So love with people to check out dcfordemocracy.org to read more about us and also to sign our pledge and see about our next meeting so that you can attend.
1: Yeah, I mean, it's kind of the essence of democracy This is bottom up, folks. This is not top down by any means. I mean, and yeah. I think it's important that you, in order to get endorsement, you need two-thirds of voters. Yeah. I mean, that's a serious hurdle that, you know, Trump has been able to avoid in, you know, being convicted of impeachment because he's protected by the two-thirds. I mean, that's a serious yeah. hurdle.
2: It is. And I would, just to be clear, I would say, you know, we are, without putting a specific label on us, because we, as I said, anybody can be a member. Our values really are about justice, again, economic justice, health justice, racial justice. And so we tend to draw people who fall on that side of the political range. And it's really important in a city where everybody who we elect is a Democrat, right? Because once you put on the label of Democrat, you can be as conservative and pro-business as Jack Evans was, or Kenny McDuffie is, or you can be as equity forward as somebody like Janice Lewis George is, who is we endorse for mayor, and we'll get to that. So we try to be a signal, DC for Democracy, of who are the candidates who are truly Democrats, truly fighting for the values of a progressive Democratic Party.
1: Yeah. Well, let's, speaking of Janice Lewis George, let's talk about DC for DC for Democracy's endorsement for mayor.
2: Yep. Well, we've already done a little prelude. Yes, we were excited. It was our first endorsement vote in February, I believe, or March, for Janice Lewis George. We have endorsed her when she ran in 2020 against Brandon Todd to win the Ward 4 council seat, and then in 2024 for her election. And it was a landslide victory for Janice. Our members really appreciate and are excited about the fact that her politics come out of her experience. You know, her, it's growing up in Ward 4 as a third generation Washingtonian, seeing education inequity when she went from Ward 4 over to Ward 3 for middle school at Deal, and really understanding how the world works and the racial divides, even in DC. The fact that she was a tipped worker and understood how hard it was, particularly for a black woman, to earn enough on a tiny minimum wage plus tips, which led her to advocate for Initiative 77 and 81, and then being a big advocate for paid family leave, in part because of her own experience taking care of her father and needing paid time off. The fact that the home that her family rented was sold from under, they were kicked out when it was sold from underneath them, and they never got the chance to use Tenant Opportunity to Purchase Act. Like, she fundamentally understands what it takes to support people to thrive in the city who have been underdogs. And that's why our members were super excited to vote for her. As you members probably know, her campaign is focused a lot on affordability, around childcare, around housing, around utilities, where McDuffie has been very weak. She's also really keen on standing up to Trump, and something that I think we all appreciate, making DC government work better. She knows that we are, and says that DC is a resource rich and coordination poor city, and DC for Democracy members want to make sure that DC government is delivering for us. And she's really committed to doing that, which is why she drew an enthusiastic endorsement from us.
1: Yeah. And how do you respond to McDuffie, her primary, no pun intended, her primary opponent in the primaries? How do you respond to his critique that she's, you know, a threat to public safety, that she's voted against?
2: Fish-posh, Dave. I mean, you know, I would start with the fact that she started her career as a prosecutor. So she was, in fact, putting bad people behind bars. But she also saw how the system wasn't working. And so her belief is that we create public safety through a number of mechanisms. One of them is having a system that actually holds people accountable. So you have a police force that can actually investigate the worst crimes. You have a crime lab that actually works so that you don't lose a conviction because you had bad crime lab information, that you actually follow through to convict the people so that they know that if they convict a heinous crime, they will go to jail. But you do so without broad sweeps, like putting everybody who's been accused of a crime in jail as a presumptive act before they've even had a trial. Pre-drought, that's one area where she and McDuffie have differed, whether it's okay to put somebody in jail before they've even gone to trial, because the evidence shows that people do not commit crimes when they have been between the time that they've been charged and they've had a trial. Letting people out on pretrial does not create a safety risk, but it creates a racial harm, because almost all the people who are put aside in DC are Black. And so we'd be locking up a lot of Black people who need to be taking care of their children, need to be family earners, for a policy that doesn't make us safe. So I would say that she has a much better focus, that rather than like policing everything and telling teens to go home at 8 o'clock in the middle of the summer, that you create a smarter, more targeted strategy to go after the real harms, the people doing the most damage, and then focusing on them. You know, one of the examples she talks about herself is addressing a crime and gang issue in Ward 4 along Kennedy Street, where she just directly engaged with the gang members, made it clear what the consequences of their actions would be, but didn't just sort of create a blanket, we're going to lock up everybody we see on the street who somehow makes one person or two nervous. We're going to actually really go after the people who are convicting crimes.
1: How would you characterize her main opponent, Kenya McDuffie? What's your characterization of who he is, what he represents, who's supporting him?
2: I would say, through my work, not outside of DC for Democracy as an advocate, have followed the DC Council for a long time. And on the issues that I care about around economic justice, Kenya McDuffie was more often than not on the side of fighting for working people. He led the effort to overturn Initiative 77 and 82, which Janice Lewis George opposed. Those are the initiatives that we all passed, even more than two-thirds passed, to raise the wage for tipped workers up to the full minimum wage. So he tends to follow, I would say, McDuffie, the big corporate community in their interest, less than the interest of the people. Another clear difference is that Janice Lewis George, what I talk about a lot when I'm knocking doors for her, 5 years ago, she supported legislation to raise pay for childcare workers who were making minimum wage at the time, to help 2,000 people who were experiencing homelessness move off the street, and create a tax credit for working families. And McDuffie voted against it. And you might say, like, why? And the reason why was that the way they paid for it was a modest increase in income taxes for millionaires. And Janice Lewis George is like, that is the way our government should work. We should be taxing millionaires more so that we can take care of struggling working people. And McDuffie was willing to protect the millionaires. So to me, that is the clearest example of the difference between the two of them. And not surprising, that's why she's gotten so much more excitement on the campaign trail. The polls show that she's in the ahead. And I think that's generally because she has a much more exciting vision that talks about the affordability challenges that families face, rather than McDuffie protecting corporate interests that don't want people to get a decent pay and aren't willing to tax rich people to make sure that struggling people have the basics.
1: And moving on to DC for Democracy's endorsement for the at-large DC Council seat, if you could talk about that.
2: Yep, we again enthusiastically endorsed Oye Owolewa, who has been our shadow representative in the city for a number of years. Oye brings a lot of excitement and energy. He also has been active in DC for Democracy he's been active in the progressive space through DC for Democracy, somewhat through the Democratic Socialists. He's shown up in the last few years when the Healthcare Alliance Program, which provides health insurance to people who can't get Medicaid or don't have insurance on their job, when the mayor tried to cut that, Oye was at the rallies trying to protect it. And he's been very vocal that he is supporting economic equity. He's willing to tax high-income folks so that we can strengthen the safety net and housing and healthcare and other programs. And I think those were the kind of things that really drew DC for Democracy members to him.
1: Excellent. I think we have a caller. Appreciate you checking in, your name if you like, where you're calling from, and your question or comment.
3: Thanks. folks. My name is Skip, and I'm calling because a number of friends of mine have an interest in Mr. Goodweather as a mayoral candidate. And I know he's not a front runner early on in polling or otherwise, but I wonder if you could comment on your appraisal of Mr. Goodweather.
1: Appreciate you calling. Your thoughts, Ed?
2: Gary Goodweather, I think, has mounted he deserves credit for mounting a vigorous campaign, and it's clear he is sincere about what the city needs. I guess I would remind people we have a ranked choice voting system. So if Gary Goodweather happens to be your number one, we all know that he's not going to win. He's just not polling well. He's even polling behind Vince Orange, I believe, to make sure that Janice Lewis-George is your second vote, because the way ranked choice voting works is if your candidate is removed because they were a low vote getter, that they then turn to your second choice vote. I'm just going to offer my personal opinion, not DC for Democracy, is about Gary Goodweather. He obviously did not get our endorsement. I respect him for what he's doing. He was an early opponent of the RFK Stadium $1 billion giveaway, and I respected him for that. I just see that he doesn't have the experience to lead the city. I wouldn't want somebody who's never been in local government running for mayor. I heard him say at one debate that he wants to bring a nuclear power plant to the District of Columbia, or other times where he makes the kind of promises that candidates often do, but really without any connection to understanding the infrastructure of government and whether it's possible or not. So I just think he's not ready for prime time. And if he wants to serve the city, he should think about perhaps after this primary, other ways that he could do that, maybe other seats that he could run for, or getting more involved in particular boards and commissions to understand the structure of DC government better. So I respect him for running. I respect some of his positions, and would just make sure that people understand if you vote for him number one and you want your vote to count, that you should vote for a number two, since he's not going to very unlikely to win, and that Janice Lewis-George be your number two vote.
1: We're running out of time. Real quickly, your thoughts on your endorsement for the D.C. delegate the U.S. Congress.
2: So we did endorse in two other races. We endorsed Robert White to be the delegate to the Congress. Robert White has been endorsed by D.C. for Democracy in prior elections for D.C. Council. He's another D.C. native who understands what, for example, an unjust criminal legal system can do to Black people in the city, and we respect him for that. He has also been a fighter at times for things like economic justice, and we support him. And Brooke Pinto just largely has not been there. One of his primary opponents has not been there fighting for D.C. residents the way the D.C. for Democracy members care for. So we're enthusiastically in supporting Robert White. I think Trent Holbrook also did well in our polling, but not obviously reaching the two-thirds threshold. And in Ward 1, which of course doesn't apply to all your listeners, all D.C. residents, we endorsed Aparna Raj, who has been active in the Democratic Socialists of America, the D.C. chapter, for years, and which through that has been a particular champion of tenant rights and a principled fighter without apology for what people really need, including making sure tenants are able to stay in their homes and avoid eviction. And I think that's what inspired our members to support Aparna.
1: And you have a high hurdle, as we said, for your endorsements. So those are the four endorsements. You're not making endorsements in other races just because they didn't pass your high threshold. Almost out of time, a couple of minutes, if you could talk about this is the first vote today on the D.C. budget, the D.C. Council, if you could touch on that.
2: Sure. So, the president of this country has really done damage to the city's economy over the last year, and that has depressed our finances, right? If people don't want to come to the city, if people are losing jobs and income in the city, that means our tax collections go down. It's compounded by the fact that our downtown is struggling. And as a result, we've had to scale back our budget. And Mayor Bowser has chosen in D.C. for Democracy opinion, really the harshest way to do that, like cutting benefits for families receiving TANF cash assistance, like cutting the Healthcare Alliance program and cutting literally in the last year 10,000 people off health insurance, preparing to cut thousands of people off cash assistance, creating a childcare waiting list for the first time in the decade in the city because she cut funding for childcare, taking away pay raises, the pay equity fund for 4,000 childcare teachers who had gotten pay boosts of $10,000 or more a year. Just some very, very cruel things and the wrong way to address the budget. And the council is taking up a vote today. Chairman Mendelson, who has an important role in the budget process, has restored funding for some of those things, but still left gaps in all of the things that I just mentioned. And the real question is whether the council will be willing to raise a tax. The main one they're talking about is called a wealth proceeds tax, which would only affect millionaires and on average would increase their tax, what they pay in taxes by an amount equal to 0.4% of their income. So a modest tax increase on very high income people that would solve all these problems. It's unlikely the council is going to vote on it today, but we hope they'll vote on it when they do their final budget vote in 2 weeks so that we can make sure that people have child care, make sure that people have health insurance, make sure that parents raising their kids have enough income to do so.
1: We're going to have to unfortunately end it there. We could go another hour with you. So great having you. I've been
2: Thank
1: speaking
2: you.
1: With DC for Democracy's Ed Lazier about his group's endorsements. Lazier was the longtime director of the DC Fiscal Policy Institute and currently is the legislative advocacy director at United Planning Organization. Thanks so much for joining us today.
2: Hey, thanks for having me. Take care.
1: Really appreciate it. And that's going to do it for our show. Thanks to the amazing Brian for pulling us through. It's great to see your smiling face. And I wish everyone could see it. I'm going to have to consider a video. And don't touch that dial. The next show is the amazing, the extraordinary Lady Murr with Don't Forget the Blues. Stay tuned. Thank you so much for joining us. Have a wonderful week and take care. Dave Rabin, be well.

the WPFW Local Station Board is holding a community town hall on Saturday, June 13th from 12 noon to 3 p.m. at New Bethany Baptist Church, 1300 10th Street, Northwest Washington, D.C. The agenda will focus on the well-being of the station, voting rights, community concerns, and the upcoming Pacifica Foundation elections. Our membership will hear from General Manager Shayna Lonoea, Sarah Rohani of the NAACP Legal Defense Fund, and the Revolutionary Art of the Freedom Futures Collective. 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

0: The Bethesda African Cemetery Coalition Juneteenth celebration will be held on June 19th at Glen Echo Park, Bethesda, from 2 to 5 p.m. On June 17th at 4 p.m., we will commemorate the Maafa, the genocide, at Moses African Cemetery, 5204 River Road, Bethesda. 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

Everything gonna be

Hello, hello, hello, and welcome, welcome to Don't Forget the Blues, the Tuesday edition. And my name is Lady Murr, and I am so happy to be here, right here, on this mic with you today. I got the headphones on there, so I guess my level is better, because I was really kind of fumbling in the dark, because I didn't have my glasses on. But that's okay. I think I'm ready now. Welcome, welcome to the show. Today is Tuesday, June the 9th, and my name is Lady Murr, like frankincense, gold, and myrrh. I heard that I had two colleagues yesterday. They had the same birthday at different years, different times, different mamas, different fathers, but they born on the same day. And that's DJ Rashawn and Lindy, who does the news at Caribbeana. So, hey, happy birthday to you and to any other Geminis, like my goddaughter, Shanna Thomas. Yeah, her birthday was June the 5th. I know I'm going to leave out somebody, but to all the Geminis, happy birthday, happy birthday, happy, happy birthday.

0: Hey, Bob Rush. He's a blues man. And before that, we started off with Miss Coco Taylor. I am a woman. Okay? I feel good today, and I feel like I have to spread my blues message. So that's what I'm doing with the folks I like.
1: You ready for me now?
0: I'm ready for Buddy Guy.

0: I was laying down, heard my mama and papa talking, heard papa tell mama, let that boy boogie woogie, cause it in him, and it got to come out. Boogie chillin', that's that old John Lee Hooker shit, man. Yeah,
1: that's great.
0: That's the first thing I ever learned how to play, man. Yeah.
2: A Buddy Guy saying one of the first songs he ever played was a John Lee Hooker. Okay. Boogie Children. Because, hey, you know your children. You know yourself. If it's in you, your parents can try to suppress it. You can try to suppress it. But if it's in you, it is gonna, absolutely 100%, gonna come out. Usually at the wrong time, too.
0: I have a lot of stories I'd like to tell. I've been everywhere.

hey, y'all. What y'all doing for June 14th? Y'all going down to the White House to see the wrestling and stuff? Are y'all getting out of town because there's going to be so many people here? You know, what you doing? You have alternative plans? Hey, I do. I ain't going nowhere near downtown.

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Okay, this is Lady Bird. She got the good stuff. That's me. Mm-hmm.

0: the Blind Boy to Alabama, and that was featured in the movie Sinners. All right, it is 12:31, and that means it is time for the Blues Calendar. I'm talking slow so you can get your pen and pencil together so you can find out where the blues, live blues, is happening in the DMV. Are you ready now? I hope you are, because I'm bringing it to you.
1: Hi, I'm Elliot, and here's this week's Live Blues Calendar. Thursday, June 11th, Ruben Montoya Band is at the Cat's Eye Pub, Fells Point, Baltimore at 8. 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The Pulverizers are at Hank Doodle's Tavern, Rockville, Maryland at 1. Guy Bucci and Bobby Thompson are at the Columbia Pike Blues Festival at 1:30. Steve Potter Band is at Shipwright Harbor Marina, Deal, Maryland at 5. The Silver Spring Blues Week kicks off with TNT, Linwood Taylor, and Michael Tash at the Silver Spring American Legion at 6. The Gail Herod Band is at Urban Winery of Silver Spring at 7. The Who Dudes with Roger Edsler at Tommy Joe's, Bethesda, Maryland at 7. And Linwood Taylor with Vadim and Friends are at Clyde's of Chevy Chase at 10. Sunday, June 14th, Piper and the Hard Times are at Hub City Vinyl, Hagerstown, Maryland at 7. And Robert Lighthouse is at JV's Restaurant, Falls Church, Virginia at 8:30. Looking ahead to next Monday, June 15th, Big Blues Band featuring Kenny Holmes is at Westminster Church, Southwest DC at 6. And West Blues Show and Sit and Jam with Linwood Taylor is at Hank Doodle's Tavern, Rockville, Maryland at 7. 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

All righty, dighty, that's Miss Coco Taylor. Sometimes you just need to hear that nitty gritty, just that raw stuff. And it speaks of the truth. That's what it speaks of, the truth.

0: Got me dizzy.
1: That's Bobby Rush saying, "Yo, Lou, got me dizzy, Sweet Lizzie." Made me think of Right on Rhythm, Wayne Conn. How you doing out there, Wayne Conn? And Memphis Gold and Kathy Pontine King made me think of all of them.

0: done put me in a trick bag. Somebody told me that my blues show was at 3 o'clock. Now, if I had listened to them, I would have been in a trick bag. Because my blues show is on Tuesday, and it comes on at 12 o'clock, and it goes off at 1 o'clock. So that's what you tell your friends. Tune in to Lady Murr. Yeah. On Tuesday, 89.3 FM on the radio dial. And then they will get the blues fix for the week.
1: One, two, one.

truth is, I'll be back next Tuesday. Until then, Clarence Bluesman Turner on Wednesday, Scooter Magruder on Thursday, Sassy Ida on Friday, Roots and Fruits with Bob Wax on Saturday, Elliot Gross on Monday, and hey, back to Tuesday. Taco Tuesday, here I come. So tune in, stay tuned to WPFW, and thank you for all you do. We do love you.

0: From across the nation and around the world, for Pacifica Headlines, I'm Jesse Lent.
1: The Israelis, the people of Israel are losing for sure. No one slept, kids aren't in schools, who's at work, all of the restaurants that are usually busy are empty.
0: Tel Aviv tour guide Hannah Bartel reflects on whether her country is winning the war. Footage courtesy of Reuters. Iran's Islamic Revolutionary Guard Corps say they targeted two military bases in Israel yesterday, shattering the ceasefire that had mostly held between Iran and Israel since April 8th, despite continued Israeli air and drone strikes on Lebanon and ground-launched missiles and drone attacks from Hezbollah. According to the AP, Israel said it detected a barrage of missiles from Iran towards central and southern Israel on Monday morning, and missiles also headed for southern Israel near the city of Dimona and Arad. The Israeli military says it struck a petrochemical complex in Mashar in southwestern Iran. President Donald Trump wrote online, quote, "Israel and Iran must immediately stop shooting." According to the Associated Press, the U.S. told Iran there would be no more attacks by Israel if Tehran halted its missile strikes and that Israel has agreed to halt attacks for now. According to a regional official who spoke on condition of anonymity because they were not authorized to speak to the media. According to Reuters, in striking Iran militarily in what appears to be open defiance of President Trump, Israel has, quote, tried to make its case to have a say at the peace negotiating table, where it has so far been kept at arm's length by the U.S. president. Yesterday, Esmael Begay, spokesperson for Iran's Ministry of Foreign Affairs, said in a press conference that the U.S. will be held accountable for Israel's actions. Translation courtesy of Al Jazeera.
2: The U.S. is directly responsible. They are party to the ceasefire negotiations. Therefore, any event or any act in violation of the ceasefire, be it through the interception of vessels, the targeting of southern Lebanon by Israel, or any other event, will cause the United States to be directly responsible for the escalation in the region.
0: Despite the warnings from Iran, the U.S. and Yemen, Israel continued its attacks on Lebanon today. According to the country's national news agency, an Israeli strike near a Red Cross center in the southern coastal city of Tyre killed five people and wounded eight others, including four paramedics. The bombardment also damaged a UNESCO World Heritage site in Tyre, and authorities warned residents remaining in the city to avoid public gatherings. Further north, an Israeli airstrike on Al-Marunaya in the Sidon district killed two people, including a child. 10 others were wounded, including four women. A third Israeli strike on Zefta in the Nabatea district killed seven people and wounded eight. Lebanese armed group Hezbollah claimed to have carried out 16 operations against Israeli forces, including near the strategic Beaufort Castle. According to the U.S.-based Human Rights Activist News Agency, at least 3,636 people have been killed in Iran by U.S. and Israeli strikes since their joint war against that country began on February 28th. At least 254 of those killed were children. Another 3,613 people have been killed in Israeli attacks on Lebanon, the country's health ministry says. Israeli authorities say 20 civilians have been killed in Iranian missile attacks on Israel. According to the BBC, 30 Israeli soldiers and four civilians have been killed on both sides of the Israel-Lebanon border during the fighting with Hezbollah. The Pentagon reports that 13 U.S. service members have been killed and 415 wounded as the U.S. and Israel's war on Iran enters its 102nd day. 23 alleged victims of the notorious sex offender Jeffrey Epstein told Reuters they've faced threats, harassment, and intimidation, some after speaking publicly about their abuse, others after their identities were exposed in the Justice Department's Epstein files, and in some cases both. Here are accusers Marina Lacerda and Jenna Lisa Jones speaking to the news agency.
3: People were calling me a liar. People were saying that I was a prostitute. People were like, you should have known better. People were just dehumanizing the whole situation. And I was like, wow, what's wrong with people? Like, I was 14 years old.
4: I don't think I'll ever understand when you harass someone that's been sexually assaulted.
0: Those are the latest Pacifica headlines. 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

why you hear the same old things. Welcome to the Project Censored Radio Show on Pacifica Radio. I am your co-host, Eleanor Goldfield, along with Mickey Huff. This week, first up, Professor Dave Explains. Science communicator Dave Farina joins the show to talk about the emergence of science communicators at a time when science denial is reaching ever-soaring and absurd heights. Dave discusses the lore and prevalence of erroneous scientific claims and how science literacy and media literacy necessarily overlap and require continued practice and engagement to combat dangerous myths and disinformation. Up next, my co-host Mickey Huff and I dig into some of the news that didn't make the news, with a particular focus on AI and data centers. We discuss the targeting of community members standing in opposition to the data center boom, the recycled intersections of corporate malfeasance, poverty, and racism, why you shouldn't just Google that, and more. That's coming up this week on the Project Censored Radio Show. Alibis, skies, another guise of democracy, politics, and the apocalypse. Got the skies looking ominous. So the ocean burned bright with waves full of poison. Genocide, wars, far for little poison. The weapons manufactured paid for by attacks upon the bridges and the levees and the mines collapsing. All the prisons. Welcome to the Project Censored Radio Show on Pacifica Radio. I'm your co-host, Eleanor Goldfield, and here is some of the news that didn't make the news for the week of June 8th, 2026. Tucked into the always ironically named U.S. defense bill for 2027 is the benign-sounding Defense Technology Cooperation Initiative, which would all but fuse Israel and the U.S.'s armed forces together. Like you felt that there was any more headroom there anyway. Section 224 of the NDAA seeks to integrate the U.S. and Israeli militaries to an even greater extent, allowing for more joint weapons production and shared research, including AI, cybersecurity, and quantum computing. The report notes that such an overt shift would remove even the most paltry diplomatic and political oversight, increasing Israeli political influence in the U.S. In reporting by 404 Media, as Reddit has become one of the most often cited sources by popular AI tools like ChatGPT and Google's AI search, companies are using Reddit to manipulate people into buying and believing in their products. The article notes that these spamming manipulations are increasingly difficult to identify and stop as they're made to seem human. No notes with any of that. In a report by the Global Inequality Project, the Imperial Corps has gained $15 trillion through exorbitant privilege since 1970. This so-called exorbitant privilege is gained through issuing international reserve currencies, allowing the Global North to essentially rob the Global South to fund their privilege and impose claims on the Global South's labor and resources. And somehow, that privilege doesn't really seem to trickle down to you and me, does it? In reporting by Mother Jones, reporter Sophie Hurwitz highlights the real trouble behind the work and hunger strike at concentration camps like Delaney, the threat of exposure, and of the power of simply not showing up for work, aka slave labor. In short, facilities like Delaney Hall are profitable in part because they can compel detained people to work for otherwise illegal rates. As one community organizer noted, they don't have cleaning staff. They don't have kitchen staff. Those jobs, the detainees are the ones that do that. And detainees toil for as little as a dollar a day. And meanwhile, the cost of a pair of shoes, for instance, at Geo Group's commissary, over $24, equivalent to several weeks' wages. A blanket costs $8. ID cards, which detained people must pay to replace if damaged, cost $5 each, or a full week's pay. The work is supposedly voluntary, but encouraging others to participate in a work stoppage or to refuse to work is a high offense, punishable by disciplinary transfer, isolation, or criminal proceedings. Geo Group and friends don't want you to know that, and they certainly don't want that behavior to spread, which is why it's so important to keep reporting on it. In another related slave labor news, in late May, a judge in Louisiana found constitutional violations in the agricultural labor program, aka Farm Line, at the infamous Angola prison, but did not order permanent changes. Thanks. The plaintiffs in the case had argued that the system

0: recommendation for individuals with medical conditions that increase vulnerability to extreme heat. Terrence Wynn, who spent 3 decades inside Angola, said that many prisoners viewed work on the farm line as so difficult that some preferred disciplinary segregation, aka solitary, over field labor. He said, quote, people would rather lose their minds than endure the farm line. To the men still being punished inside Angola, we can't give up. Our voice is our hope. We have to continue to believe and push. We can end this form of slavery. In occupied Palestine, Israeli forces killed at least 119 Palestinians in the Gaza Strip in May alone, the highest monthly death toll recorded this year, according to the Palestinian Ministry of Health. The rising toll comes as Israel intensifies its bombardment of the enclave 7 months into the U.S.-mediated ceasefire. Last week, in a span of 24 hours, 11 new Israeli violations of the ceasefire agreement were recorded, resulting in deaths and injuries to Palestinians. And since October, Israel has committed more than 3,000 violations across Gaza, ranging from shelling, airstrikes, the direct targeting of civilians, the destruction of entire residential areas, and continued incursions into populated neighborhoods. And while corporate media outlets did report that a 7-month-old infant died in the West Bank, as journalist Asal Rod notes with regards to a New York Times article, they tried everything possible to avoid stating plainly that Israeli forces shot and killed a baby. Instead, the headline reads, quote, infant killed as Israeli military fires at car in West Bank, Palestinian officials say. Already there. You have the implication that a child was never actually the target, but instead the inanimate object of a car. You then have the purposeful push to suggest that this isn't even that isn't trustworthy because Palestinian officials said it. The subheadline then pushes even more in favor of the infanticider, writing that, quote, Israel's military said a car was speeding towards soldiers when one of them opened fire. Asal Rod also notes that the New York Times failed to mention that the West Bank is in fact occupied according to international law and common sense, meaning that legally Israeli forces have no right to be there whether or not they're committing infanticide. I definitely recommend following Asal Rod's work with regards to critical media literacy on the Levant. And in Jerusalem, Palestinians say that Israel is using wartime impunity to accelerate expulsions and expand settler-linked biblical parks, with at least 50 homes demolished since October 2023, in what many are saying could be a new Nakba for the people of Jerusalem. And that's some of the news that didn't make the news for the week of June 8th, 2026. And now on to this week's program. Thanks, everyone, for joining us at the Project Censored radio show. I'm your co-host, Eleanor Goldfield, and we're very glad right now to be joined by Dave Farina, who's a science communicator and generalist, best known for his YouTube channel, Professor Dave Explains. And while the channel is primarily a database of academic tutorials to help students with a variety of subjects, Dave is also passionate about neutralizing disinformation and science denial, from flat earthers and creationists to anti-vaxxers and medical hoaxes. He hopes to serve as a beacon toward the rehabilitation of public science literacy. Dave, thanks so much for joining us.
1: Thanks for having me.
0: Yeah, so science communicators. I mean, it's very, very, very cliche, and I hate being cliche, but I was never really that into science until I listened to Sagan's Pale Blue Dot. Mm-hmm. I thought science was pretty boring in school because they make everything boring in school. Like, they try to beat the joy of learning out of you emotionally since they can't do it physically anymore. But the poetry of science, the poetry of math, the poetry of fractals and molecules, to see the world not only through the eyes of somebody who's passionate about those aspects of it, but then to also become passionate about actually learning, about framing the world through curiosity and, you know, a healthy dose of humility, to recognize these beautiful overlaps and intersections. But I feel like even magazines that are geared towards the lay-ish person like myself, I like Scientific American, I can get so lost. I feel like they're not talking to me, but to each other. And it once again feels like that they're trying to keep it a secret, which of course leads people to then not know simple things like the earth is in fact not flat. Mm-hmm. So what's the deal here? Why do people talk so often like they're trying to keep it a secret and not make it poetic or interesting or artistic or even just something that somebody like myself could understand?
1: Well, I mean, there's certainly no secret. The unfortunate reality is that it is very, very, very difficult to understand science without having a foundational knowledge of science. So we try to get there in school with, physics and chemistry and biology. There are certain standards that everyone is subjected to. Unfortunately, it's sort of luck of the draw which

0: school district are you in? What school or specific school are you at? Where do you live? How good is your teacher? So not everybody gets the best education. Some people get one that's better than others. I was very fortunate. I got a very good public school education and felt, you know, inspired by science even as a young person. But when speaking to a general audience of lay people, there's a barrier there that is the fact that most people will not, just do not have the capacity to understand the subject. So you can either try your best to simplify it, you can infuse it with narrative. There are some options there, but it is a monumental task. I mean, thus the emergence of the career science communicator. So you mentioned Sagan is kind of the great demigod of SciComm. He was a once in a blue moon kind of figure in his time, right? There were just these handful of professionals, academics, scientists in their respective field that pivoted to public outreach at some point in their career. But now we are seeing the emergence of a pool of career science communicators like myself. I no longer teach. I don't do research. The entire point of who I am and what I do professionally is to be a conduit between the scientific community and the public and help the public understand who scientists are, what they do, why they're doing it, et cetera. And the reason for that is that we've never seen special interest manipulation of the public as we do now towards poisoning society with science-based disinformation, right? In the 80s, in Sagan's time, you know, the science illiteracy was the same, but there was not so much. I mean, there was Christian nationalism and denying evolution and stuff like that, but just the level of medical misinformation, all these things, is a very high premium. Lives are lost. So there have to be people like me that go, hey, here's this fraud lying about this thing, right? Hold on, that's not true. Here's some basics about immunology and epidemiology that might help you sift through this stuff like that. So yeah, in a nutshell, I hope that answered the question. I'm not sure.
1: It does, absolutely. And I kind of want to dig into it a little bit more, because how do you decide, like, okay, well, this is the stuff that the science people need to understand, but this is the stuff that's important for everybody to understand? You know, like, where do you draw that line? Obviously, it's important for us to understand that climate change is a thing and that we're doing it. We don't have to know all of the equations that led the scientist to that deduction.
0: Sure, not necessarily. I mean, but most sciences are not so math heavy. Really, only physics has an amount of math that will be severely challenging to the general public. Chemistry and especially biology are not math heavy at all. You can learn definitely biology and quite a bit of chemistry without doing any math. So in terms of what is relevant for the public to understand, it's the topics that interface with public life. So obviously public health would be number one with a bullet. Climate, as you mentioned, anything that really affects the public in a significant way. So theoretical physics would probably be last, although for whatever reason, the general public seems to be the most captivated with theoretical physics out of all the possible subjects. I mean, and it makes sense, right? It is fascinating and it sort of skirts that line between the unknown and, you know, philosophical ramifications of what we discover. Yeah, there's no topic that is just like, don't worry about it, public. Literally every single scientific field, There's a gradient of here's 101 level. This is what freshmen in college learn, and anybody can learn this if you decide you want to learn it. And so I make tutorials. I make academic curriculum aligned tutorials in many, many, many subjects. And so if you want to learn about physics or chemistry or biology or anthropology or psychology or anything, this is the entry level. This is the entry point. So here are some tutorials that are just, this is what students learn, you know? And so I obviously encourage people to watch those, although the general public is less likely to do so. Those are predominantly just students that are watching that. But there's no topic that's just like, you know what, public, just stay out of it. That's not a thing. Now, the problem is that we've been doing science for centuries, and in particular, the 20th century, the progress in every single scientific field was unthinkable. Every area of human inquiry, we learned so much that now, if you want to understand a field, if you want to know what's going on in the frontier of the field, it's years of education to actually comprehend what we have already learned. So that's something that the general public struggles with, because they're like, I want to understand dark matter and all this other stuff, but they don't understand Newton's laws. So you unfortunately have to kind of report to them, look, if you really like, we can explain dark matter and stuff to you in a very unsophisticated way. And maybe that's good enough. And, you know, that's good enough to tantalize you. But if you actually want to understand these topics, you have to put in a modicum of effort. You don't get to just go, nope, all of that doesn't matter because this guy on Joe Rogan told me that all of science is wrong because big blah, blah, blah. I'm going to just go with the guy on the podcast and that's worth more than centuries of knowledge gathered by millions of people around the world, you know? So that's a big part of the uphill battle here.
1: Yeah. And folks, if you haven't watched Dave's takedowns of Joe Rogan, that's like, I truly think it's medicinal to watch those. But this kind of, this next question kind of flows from that because I saw somebody posted recently just a quote that said, we were never supposed to have access to this much dumb information. And I feel like that's a pretty good elevator pitch for what's wrong with so much right now. But I recall doing an interview with scientist Donald Hoffman about how we don't see reality, not as in like, you know, they got us because we weren't wearing our aluminum hats type thing, but simply because our brains didn't evolve to see an objective reality, right? They focus on fitness, evolutionary mm-hmm. fitness, what allows us to stay alive and procreate. And so the question then is, I guess this is like a science of the mind question, but are our monkey brains like hardwired to avoid difficult truths, like say climate change or even dark matter, and feel more inclined to listen to the Joe Rogan, even though I find it almost gag worthy, but just desperately grasp for the convenient lie? And with so many convenient lies bouncing around, are we just kind of doomed as a species to reach for them?
0: Yeah, I mean, there's certainly no biological barrier, right? Because scientists or science students, even at least, if you go through the process of here's a bit of scientific knowledge, here's how we discovered it. We learned the historical context, the empirical context. Galileo did this, Newton did this, you know, Einstein did this. And this is how we figured all out all this stuff. And you can, you know, reproduce the experiments if you like. You know, when you're an undergrad, you reproduce many important key experiments in the history of science to kind of prove to yourself, hey, this is what we did. This is how we know this thing. So mentally, humans can do it, right? We can't see molecules, but we know so much about the molecular world and how it operates. So the problem really, as you described it, is the disinformation, right? People aren't coming to erroneous views on scientific topics in a vacuum, right? They're not just like, oh, I think vaccines cause autism because I can intuit that because I fit. No, their minds are poisoned by malicious special interest groups who have figured out that if you control how people think, you control how they behave, you control their voting and consumer behavior. And we're about 30 years into this experiment of the internet. And that's 30 years for these special interest groups to become astonishingly adept at crafting very sophisticated disinformation campaigns related to public health and every other topic. That's why it's become a full-time job for a science communicator like me to sift through this and just hope to neutralize a tenth of a percent of the disinformation that's floating around all over the place. I mean, we have to figure out how to negate this toxic behavior of disinforming the public. If we can stop that, right? People don't arrive at science denial just because they feel like it. You know what I mean? They're deliberately poisoned by these agents.
1: Just want to remind our listeners that you're tuned to the Project Censored radio show on Pacifica Radio, and I am your co-host, Eleanor Goldfield, and I'm speaking right now to science communicator Dave Farina. And I wanted to ask you a little bit about that because I don't know if you'd call it a catch-22, but like some healthy skepticism is good, right? When somebody says like, I don't know, blueberries cure cancer or something. Like some healthy skepticism is good to be like, in life in general, not just with regards to science. But I can recall many times where someone tried telling me, you know, about the fake moon landing or UFOs or Sasquatch or whatever, and they used their mistrust of the government as the springboard for their story. And really the backbone for their whole argument. And I was like, well, look, I don't trust my government either, but that doesn't mean that the moon landing was fake. Like, you know, A does not equal B. So it's like we've taken this thing that can be good because our government is full of things I can't say on terrestrial radio, you know, and the likes of RFK Jr. are at the helm. So skepticism is a good thing. But I'm curious if you think that this is also what then makes these erroneous beliefs more prevalent and also, in a way, more uniquely American.
0: Yeah, I mean, so the irony with those people who with just blanket distrust of the government now blindly believe the government when they peddle lies that they want to hear. So you, the same people that would say, no, like vaccines are bad, they're from the government, are like, UFOs are real. The government told me. It's like, good God, like find some consistency with your epistemology. I think it's a uniquely American problem because America is arguably still the most powerful nation on earth. So there's a very high premium on controlling the mindset of the American public. I mean, skepticism is fine, but the people who are the most gung-ho about, like, who just are like, I'm skeptical of blah, blah, blah. No, they're not. Like, they're skeptical of legitimate sources of information and endlessly credulous towards frauds who peddle narratives that make them feel smart and special. You know, I said this on Danny Jones. It's like, if you want to be skeptical of well-substantiated scientific information, that's fine. What you inevitably do then is learn science, right? The example we were talking about is what I was talking about, how RFK said that poppers cause AIDS. So he's an HIV denialist. And Danny, the guy, goes, well, like, how do you know? Like, what if it, you know, like, we should, you know, did you talk to AIDS experts? Like, it's like asking me if I asked a mathematician whether 2 + 2 = 4. Like, this is trivial, well-established knowledge. You can learn, just learn about AIDS, learn about the HIV replicative cycle, and learn about how HIV drugs inhibit every step. And that's, you know, just learn something, right? Don't just go, you know, well, what if all of science is wrong? That's skepticism. But this guy on the internet is, I'm not even going to think twice about it, must be right, because rebel truth teller, whistleblower, rogue, trailblazer, awesome cowboy guy. You know, it's just like, it's ridiculous.
1: Yeah. And I mean, since you've been mentioning sources and looking at where information is coming from, I just have to ask, what is your take on AI?
0: Yeah, AI is a quagmire. And every time I try to make content on it, I just get this deluge of anger. And it looks so calculated to me. Like, and the problem is I'm not good with tech. So like, I it's hard to discern the narratives, you know, so I'll talk to people and they're like, well, that's a shill for blah, blah, blah. And I'm just like, you guys, give me a break. I can't offer too much intelligent input on AI and the future of AI. I personally am afraid of superintelligence and the extinction risk. That's just my general take on it. From what I've seen, I think that AI is more likely to cause harm societally than good. I don't really believe like this trickle down about it's going to make everything easier and we're going to pass the savings on to you. I just don't, historically, that doesn't jive with me. So I am worried about that. Yes, definitely.
1: Yeah, I mean, and we've talked about AI on the show several times before, and it's basically like it's created by people who believe that humanity is a bad thing, like that humans mm-hmm. should not be. And of course, you know, recently Google just announced that they're going to stop using the typical search feature and basically just offload to AI. And I feel like going back to the sources, you have to look at who's creating this. And with that, I wanted to ask you a question that kind of ties into that, because there was I believe it was MIT that had a study that showed that, you know, basically the what everybody's been quoting about it is that AI makes you dumber, right? Because it's like GPS, then you lose some of the ability to naturally find your way because you're relying on this little doohickey. Mm-hmm. But I wanted to ask you, because a lot of people will say this and that study says, can you break that down a little bit so that when somebody says, well, this scientific study found this, it doesn't necessarily mean, okay, but that's now like on the same level as gravity, right?
0: Sure. Not, I mean, it depends very much on the individual topic, right? But I'd say the problem is that while there is a certain sector of the public that is so hostile towards science that they just look at any scientific research as suspect and corrupt or whatever the case may be, there's a larger portion of the public that understands that science is a thing and that research matters and that peer-reviewed science is real. And, you know, if you want to substantiate a scientific claim, you have to look to the primary literature. And so in response to that, I think that the most dangerous thing is that we're seeing the rise of predatory journals and special interest groups who understand that if you can make a pseudoscientific claim look like real science in a way that's indiscernible to the general public, that is right. If you just, here's a thing that looks like a paper that says the thing that I want you to believe. So we're seeing a huge rise in that, and also a shift towards that in the government. So Bobby Kennedy and Jay Bhattacharya want to ban federal scientists from being able to publish in legitimate journals, which they deem as corrupt, and to publish only in the state sanctioned journals, Journal of the Academy of Public Health, I think it's called, or something like that, which of course will have to abide by the state sanctioned pseudoscientific narrative of HHS under Bobby. So we're getting to a point where it will look like real science, right? Absolutely indistinguishable to the common public, but it's not. It's pseudoscientific, right? This is very different from, you know, independent research groups, whether they're in academia or the private sector or working under various political apparatus all over the world. You know, when they say ivermectin cures COVID or whatever it is, okay, here are groups all over the world, giant cohorts, a million people in this study, double blind, isolating every potential variable, very, very large, robust studies, all proving that it doesn't do it. They're still going to turn to, look at this one paper, right? Peter McCullough and his group are going to go, look at this one paper. And the general public doesn't have the ability to understand, okay, this was small cohort. They didn't control for vaccination status. Like, what's wrong with the study? Like, there are even studies that are real studies. They're just bad studies, and they'll be cherry picked. So there are all these tiers of not caring about peer-reviewed science, caring about it, but not being able to distinguish between a fake journal and a real journal, caring about it, and it's even in a real journal, it's just a bad study, and it's being cherry-picked by charlatans. You know, it is a giant problem. Yeah, we do need to help the public get a little bit more literate in terms of, I mean, it's a very uphill battle, right? Expecting the general public to read and comprehend primary scientific literature it's just not going to happen, right? So you need science communicators to deliver the contents of papers to the public in a way that's more comprehensible.
1: Yeah, well, and with that, I wanted to ask you some of your suggestions, because what something that we talk about on the show a lot is critical media literacy and basically talking, like teaching people how to recognize that we're the most propagandized people on the planet and how to recognize, you know, things like the passive voice and, oh, like this many people died in Gaza. What did they die of? Who did it? You know, that kind of like how to understand and pick apart the propagandization. And obviously something that is needed is science literacy. And yet at the same time, you know, you've pointed out that like you're not going to put in front of a bunch of sixth graders these like intense scientific studies that have mostly words they don't understand. So how do you start with this science literacy and then like, you know, like learning English or something? How do you progress on that so that by the time somebody's, you know, at the ripe old age of 40, like myself, they can look at something and be like, oh, okay, I understand that this is BS and I understand that this is legit.
0: Yeah. I mean, from a foundational perspective, it's just continuing to promote foundational scientific knowledge. Like, for example, right, mRNA vaccines should not have been the first time that most people heard about what mRNA is. You learn this in ninth grade. Everybody did. Whether they remember it or not, you learn about transcription and translation in ninth grade. Sometimes it doesn't stick because, unfortunately, in order to understand biology, you have to understand chemistry, and you didn't learn chemistry yet in ninth grade. But if you have a little bit more foundational knowledge in the sciences and you know what mRNA is and what it does, then you hear a claim like mRNA vaccines are experimental gene therapy. You immediately go, what are you talking about? You don't know what gene therapy is. mRNA vaccines don't do that, right? It's just like, you reflexively can reject 90% of the pseudoscientific claims instantly just based on your foundational knowledge. So hopefully it seems to me that Gen Z is pretty pro-science and fact and like a little bit more savvy to disinformation and where it comes from and all this stuff. And so that's half of it. Half of the battle is just like everybody learned basic science. That's going to help a lot. But then the other aspect, as you said, I mean, it's a combination of basic science literacy and media literacy. Who's making these claims? Where are they coming from? Who's funding that? Where, you know, what are these channels? What are they all about? So just as much as debunking pseudoscience, I also do, hey, Eric Weinstein's being paid by Peter Thiel. Here's what Peter Thiel wants, right? Here's his whole agenda. Like, let's all be aware of that too. I just put out a video this morning on Eric Weinstein, so I'm hot on that.
1: I mean, necessary. Thank you. Yeah. Well, I think that you bring up a good point is that like these things overlap. I mean, we talk about things as if they exist in silos, but in reality, of course, they don't, because in order to be science literate, you have to be media literate and understand that you're being lied to in the first place. So yeah, it is a quagmire, but hopefully we can use some tools to make it less quagmire-y.
0: Yes.
1: So folks, do check out Dave's YouTube channel, Professor Dave Explains. Again, not to sound pseudoscientific, but I will say that it feels psychologically medicinal in a time when people are coming at you telling you that, I don't know, like the COVID vaccine makes you magnetic or something.
0: Right.
1: Which is the I've heard.
0: Yeah. So. It's a place of catharsis. I welcome all.
1: It is. It's beautiful. And again, like, so necessary that somebody does it in a way that people can relate to and that don't feel like they're just being talked at by a boring professor as I was in high school.
0: Very good.
1: Unfortunately. Thanks so much, Dave, for taking the time. Really appreciate it.
0: Thanks for having me.
1: 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And coming up next, Mickey and I sit down to dig into some of the news that didn't make the news, with a particular focus on AI and data centers. That's coming up now, so please stay with us.
2: You're listening to the Project Censored show on Pacifica Radio. I'm Mickey Huff with Eleanor Goldfield, and this is another segment where Eleanor and I talk about the headlines and apply critical media literacy analysis to the things going around us, to the news that doesn't make the news. We're here to analyze why. Eleanor, this week you sent along a number of articles around artificial intelligence culture and things that are happening in our society around it. Of course, as our listeners know, we seem to be in sort of a digital tsunami, to rip on the title of a great movie exposing some of the hazards of AI for folks that are interested in documentaries. It's basically all AI all the time, Eleanor, and we're basically told that we have to accept it as inevitable. Our invisible technocratic overlords are here to make our lives simple, and if we don't like it, there's something deeply wrong with us. Well, that thing that's deeply wrong with us is now attracting the attention of the authorities. And I know you have several stories you want to discuss. I was going to kick things off with a recent article from The Intercept with Sam Biddle and Matt Sledge. There actually are a couple of stories about AI and the police tracking AI activists or anti-AI activists or people critical of AI data centers. There's a story on the ballot for Project Censored for this year's coming book. This is a more recent article that looks at how cops in Philadelphia are actually a fusion center, as it were, in Philadelphia, is combing through internet comments from critics of artificial intelligence. And the police are concluding that there is a growing risk of physical violence against data centers from, quote, domestic violent extremists ranging from white supremacists on the right to anarchists on the left. And domestic violent extremists, Eleanor, they're called DVEs. So they've already developed their own AI jargon. And from this article, it talks about how DVEs are likely interested in targeting artificial intelligence data centers, posing a physical and cyber threat to infrastructure in the Philadelphia regional area. And this is from the Delaware Valley Intelligence Center. So we've already said a mouthful here. I've already said a mouthful of disturbing Orwellian phrases, Eleanor. So let me hand it over to you. In many ways, like we saw, the war on terror really paved the way for this kind of business, to create these domestic extremists. And it's always interesting, too, to see how law enforcement like to conflate the far left and the far right, even though there are far more examples of political violence coming from the far right. But Eleanor, I want to hand this over to you and either build on this story or talk about some of the other stories that caught your attention around the rising police state around artificial intelligence.
1: Yeah, Mickey, absolutely. I mean, I'd say they don't even conflate the two. They say that far left extremism, which is basically just, I guess, the idea that everyone should be safe, healthy, fed, sheltered, what a radical idea, that is somehow more dangerous than the KKK. But I also find it, I mean, it's horrifying. The Philadelphia Police Department warned that disruptive First Amendment activity is an indicator of risk. I mean, let's talk about the propaganda in that sentence, Mickey. Disruptive.
2: Yes. First Amendment activity.
1: The disruption of you using your constitutional rights to, I don't know, care about things, care about your community, is an indicator of risk. And of course, this is absolutely an indicator of risk in a where you're basically like your public systems have been captured by these institutions that drive the need for data centers, that drive the push for AI. But that this kind of language is showing up, and that this kind of language then pushes police police departments and, you know, the larger legal infrastructure in the U.S. to go after people for caring about their communities and exercising their constitutional rights. That's terrifying. And that is, of course, that is in and of itself an affront against the Constitution, because, of course, we have the right to not be unlawfully, you know, unlawful search and seizure, right? So I think that, you know, this is par for the course for what we've been seeing. And also PRISM Reports put out an article recently that kind of goes well with what The Intercept wrote here, that there are these bills, the right to compute, which sounds really cute, right? It sounds like, you know, like a computer lab in a middle school. But basically, this is preemptive legislation, right? Which the U.S. is really good at preemptive things, right? Preemptive wars and pre-crime and preemptive legislation that cuts off efforts led by residents to counter the rapid expansion of data center facilities. And bills have been introduced in New Hampshire, Ohio, South Carolina, and Virginia, which seek to codify this right to compute. Basically, you block cities from regulating AI data centers, saying that they are, you know, necessary infrastructure, right? They mentioned the American Legislative Exchange Council, ALEC, which was also, which has been very active when it came to oil and gas. And we saw this in terms of, you know, making it critical infrastructure so that activists could not protest against these projects, these dirty energy projects, because they were critical infrastructure. And you see the same thing happening here. So it really is rinse and repeat with regards to the tactics that they're using. And so I think that that kind of historical critical media literacy is also really important, Mickey, because again, they don't come up with new ideas. They just reuse them. It's actually the only thing that they recycle.
2: Yeah, indeed. And from the article from The Intercept, again, that's published June 1, it goes into some really interesting detail. Also, there's a really great couple of really great quotes from civil rights attorney Paul Hetznecker, who said that he was very troubled by the Fusion Center's association of AI skeptics with actual terrorists. And look, we've seen this playbook for a long time. You know, Will Potter in Green is the New Red also talks about it in Little Red Barns. This is going on for 15 plus years. Talks about the conflation of activism, whether it's environmental activists, animal rights activists, civil libertarians of many stripes. The government can conveniently paint them as terrorists or potentially violent extremists simply for opposing something. Look, according to Gallup, more than 7 in 10 people in America oppose data centers as neighbors. More than 70%. You would think that this as a political hot button grassroots issue, not one that's astroturfed, you'd think that Democrats would be all over this issue for the midterms. You'd think they'd be all over this, getting people out to the ballot boxes to, you know, push back against the Trump agenda, the Silicon Valley technocratic agenda, but not so much, right? They're busy fretting about people who are opposing genocide in Gaza, which basically cost them the last election anyway. But you go into some detail here and you'll see the history. There's a long history of the government wrongly targeting people who are critics of government policy. And again, as the attorney here says, these are people with legitimate popular political concerns raised by local communities. I mean, it's happening here in upstate New York. You know, people are turning out in droves to local town councils and city councils where many people have never turned up before, because they don't want environmental contamination, sound and noise contamination going on in their communities to create further surveillance and no jobs. This is, it's a preposterous thing. And of course, it's another way that we can see the state operating as an adjunct, meaning becoming the corporate state, to enforce economic policies and infrastructure construction that the general public opposes in massively large numbers. So anyway, we should probably keep an eye on these kind of stories. But Eleanor, I know that you have several other stories on your list of concerns this week that also involve artificial intelligence issues, some of them connected to data centers. And I know you and I have talked about this before. Environmental racism has played a major role in what's happening around data centers in places like Tennessee and other places around the country. These are very significant social, political, and economic concerns. This isn't just about, you know, people being Luddites. You know, I hate when I see people ahistorically throw around these kinds of terms. Luddites weren't against technology. They were against technological exploitation of of workers. And this is exactly the kind of thing that we see happening, is exploitation and replacement of people for machines. And it's time again that people really have to use the levers that we still might have in power to push back against things like data centers, for example. Eleanor, you've got a few other stories up your sleeve.
1: Yeah, absolutely. Well, and that segues nicely into Sam Altman, who is basically a Disney villain. And he literally said, this is a direct quote, "We see a future where intelligence is a utility like electricity or water, and people buy it from us on a meter." I mean, I have to laugh because otherwise I'm just going to punch my screen and it'll break. It's like, it is so grotesquely dystopian. And yet these are the people that are building AI, that want to push through these data centers. So of course, it's not surprising that people are like, actually, no, thank you. And with regards to, you know, what we were just talking about, this is popping around all over the place. Wired just recently released a story, I believe it was about a week ago, and it obtained a tranche of documents from the New York Intelligence and Counterterrorism Bureau. So, Mickey, you started with a story out of Philly. This is out of New York. They say a particular note is a novel term for what the Bureau purports to be an emerging extremism threat. The term is anti-tech violent extremism, and that doesn't appear in any publicly available DHS or FBI domestic extremism reports or guides. So it represents a novel grouping of a wide range of ideologies under a single extremist category. Again, this shows the wide net that's being ready to be cast, if not already being cast, to basically go after everybody. Because again, as you point out, Mickey, people from across the political spectrum don't want to be neighbors with these places for understandable reasons. There was another post that was put up by actually Fortune magazine, which I can't believe I'm quoting from then, but nearly 50,000 people in the Lake Tahoe region are being told that they'll need to find a new utility provider after the electricity source their communities have relied on for decades announced it plans to stop supplying most of their power by May 2027 as Northern Nevada's exploding AI data center boom places unprecedented pressure on the grid. So sure, people, you're just going to have to stop requiring water on the daily because we need that water to supply our data center. I mean, this is it is so absolutely insane, but this is basically what the priorities of the system are right now. They are not water for humans and nature, and they are water for data centers.
2: For machines. Yeah. So on top of that, some of the other things that you were looking at and shared with me really kind of puts this into perspective. As the military-industrial complex of the United States has sprawled all over the world, 800-900 military bases, larger than, you know, many, many, many of the next countries in line, you know, combined as far as military supremacy, even though that's not seemingly working out well in the Middle East right now. Numbers apparently aren't everything, and trillions of dollars apparently isn't everything. I'm not sure they'll learn any lessons from that. But the surveillance industrial complex is also not really learning any lessons from that kind of supremacy. The United States in general has more than 5,000 data centers already. And this is 10 to 12 times more than China. There's a whole graph of it that goes down with Germany with 500, UK with 500, Japan has, you know, over 200. I mean, this is crazy. Like, the United States is going through a bonanza of AI data center building, and it is interestingly resulting in this extraordinary grassroots pushback, right? And now even Erin Brockovich has gotten involved in the situation, where she's now working on a project to map them and help orchestrate local communities into a national movement that might have some real political teeth.
1: Yeah, absolutely. And I mean, that was a little bit of sunshine in an otherwise pretty dark world when I saw that Erin Brockovich was on the case. But yeah, I mean, I'm not going to get into the weeds about the movie here or what she's done. But I think what I really appreciate about that is kind of what we also talk about with critical media literacy. This isn't about right or left, Democrat or Republican. This is just about, hey, I don't think anybody wants their kids to be drinking cancer causing water. Like, maybe that's just not something that we want. And I think you see this with the ICE protests, you know, having been in the streets at protests, nobody's asking, hey, like, how do you what's your perspective on this one Democratic pillar? Like, no, you're out there because you just don't want to see your neighbors kidnapped. And so I think that there's something really powerful about this. And this is, of course, why you see this kind of legislation cropping up, because that's what the system does when it's pushed into a corner, is that it fights back through lawfare. Obviously, as we've seen at Delaney Hall, it fights back very much physically as well, but it fights back in ways that could really ruin somebody's life by putting them into the system because they showed up at some protest against a data center. And I'm not trying to scare people away from protesting these things. I'm saying that people need to be aware of these legislative arrows that are pointed at us so that we can avoid them and understand what we're up against here. But I think that there was another point in the PRISM article that I think is really important. And you kind of touched on it earlier, Mickey. But for instance, West Virginia, which I did a documentary on West Virginia, basically, as PRISM points out, seeking to compete with the development in neighboring states, approved a law in its most recent legislative session that preempts local governments' abilities to regulate data centers.
2: And in Maine, they vetoed a bill that was going to ban more data centers.
1: Yeah. And you see this, you saw this in West Virginia with fracking, right? You see you saw this with coal back in the day. It's a drive to the bottom. It's a drive to make money off of the literal extraction, the colonialist extraction of resources. And right now, resources include these data centers and the water that drives them. And I mean, West Virginia has been fracked and mined to bits. And now they want to also get on the train of data centers. And of course, again, like this also proves that there is that connection to poverty. I mean, West Virginia is the second poorest state behind Louisiana. And of course, there's a relationship there, right? Who cares about trampling on the lives of poor people? You know, the Dakota Access Pipeline was diverted from a more well-off white neighborhood so it could go through an obviously far more destitute indigenous area. So this is, again, they don't make up new ideas. They rinse and repeat. And you see the same thing happening with these data centers. They are going after the places that are the most destitute, where they think people won't have the ability to fight back. But especially with West Virginia, I gotta say, if you don't know anything about Appalachian history, you have a fight coming to you, because those folks do know how to fight.
2: Yeah, it's important that we point out those movements to resist, because oftentimes people, when they see just the corporate media, they think there's nothing they can do. The way that big tech and corporate media have presented this, that it's not only inevitable, it's for our own good. And, you know, going back to the World Economic Forum, you'll own nothing and like it. I mean, here's a couple quick stories. I know we're going to run out of time in the segment, but related to this, why are people resisting things like AI data centers? Well, there's two stories that Project Censored was tracking this past year. One, U.S. government plans AI-driven production of mass propaganda. That was another story by Sam Biddle for The Intercept that talks about the U.S. Special Operations Command acquiring AI technology in the next several years, which means they're already doing it, with the purpose of creating massive amounts of curated propaganda. And of course, this was written about by Sam Biddle over at The Intercept. Again, this is pretty amazing. It calls on people in the U.S. to act in response to this growing kind of technology, with saying, do people realize what's going on with this controlling of messaging? Where does it end? Let's also now have fun and bring into the mix AI-generated slop, dead internet theory, that half the things online are produced by bots or AI nonsense, what it's doing to the creative industry, you know, on top of that, let alone the news and journalism. It's pretty serious that the U.S. is seriously looking at acquiring deep fake technology to generate, quote, generate messages and influence operations via non-traditional channels in relevant peer, near peer environments. So that means infesting social media. You know, so why would people be opposed to the AI data centers that are doing these things? Another great story that we're looking at is massive AI podcast network reuses original news content. So there's something called, it's an AI-generated podcast network known as the Daily News Now that generates 11,000 episodes a day, reusing facts, story structures, and specific phrases from previously published reports by local news affiliates of Fox, CBS, MSNBC, as well as TechCrunch, the Toronto Star and The Verge. This is all by a story published by The Indicator from February of this year. That's a story that's actually on our ballot that was researched by Project Censored student Jaden Lawrence with faculty evaluator Steve Masick. This is the kind of thing we do at Project Censored with news media and critical media literacy, is we teach people how to decode the news, right? And ask important questions about key topics. Well, Eleanor, the rampant rise and onslaught of AI data centers and tech moguls on our society is a key issue. And given that they also control much of the information ecosystem, it's really important to think critically about this and track reporters and outlets that aren't afraid of being called anti-tech violent extremists, because they're more important on reporting the news.
1: Absolutely, Mickey. And with that, I just wanted to highlight, because this is another story that, of course, is not going to make it on corporate media because they're funded by Google. But Google basically decided quietly to destroy how it had driven the search engine before and basically turn everything into AI. And so basically what happened, you no longer get the typical results. Google will prioritize AI-generated search results at the top and is launching interactive AI tools that can gather information on a user's behalf.
2: So, I like how you said that, Eleanor. I feel like it's for my own good now.
1: Yeah, well, that was my call center voice. But I want to share some information from Shay Omonejo, who's a PhD candidate at Harvard, who posted about this and said, like, you know, this is why you should not just Google it, which I know you have long said, long before the AI boom, that, you know, we should not use Google as a verb. But I think understanding that people do, and then understanding that people go to Google, even though there are other search engines, and there are other search engines, especially where you can turn off the AI, any kind of AI.
2: Yeah, like DuckDuckGo, for one.
1: Right. But basically, the top of as Shay writes, the top of Google is an AI summary trained on content that may itself have been written by AI. So it's a very circular mindset there. Below that are articles designed to rank but not inform you. So there's AI output, secondary interpretation of evidence, and the primary evidence itself is lower. And they've done studies that show that like only 3% of people go to the second page of Google results. And so you on that first page, you're basically not getting any primary sources. Think about that. Think about how disturbing that is, that we are no longer, I mean, you could argue that it's been a while still, but that now that AI is being prioritized and that AI is prioritizing itself, I mean, the level of misinformation we could be gobbling up and not even realizing. And again, this is not to say that all AI results are erroneous, but it's to say that you are not getting primary sources, and primary sources are the root of critical media literacy.
2: Yeah, and as an historian, you know, for 25 plus years, the lack of reliance on primary sources is mind-boggling. Again, garbage in, garbage out, building information on a completely weak and faulty foundation, you know, often addled with hallucinations, aggregated slop and nonsense. I'm not suggesting that there's no beneficial uses for AI anywhere, but I think that when we're looking at things in the social sciences, in journalism, in humanities, in the way in which people communicate with each other, we need our critical faculties to be finely tuned and in working order. And that requires practice, and that requires really focusing and being conscious about how we ask questions and how we scrutinize sources. And that includes the language we use. Let's not slip in and do the propaganda for these big tech corporations by saying things like Google it, right? As you mentioned earlier, and we've been on this forever, you're using search engines. Search engines aren't magic. They're made by people. They're algorithmic. They're biased. And they produce and amplify greatly, often, some of humanity's worst characteristics. So as we've seen with Grok, you know, over at X. So anyway, Eleanor, we can certainly keep talking about these subjects. I know we'll be revisiting issues around AI, and you and I will still be promoting critical media literacy as a means by which to not only acquire, but illustrate real intelligence, right? Something that we should be working on developing before we go to the artificial stuff.
1: The issue with AI, it really is the core questions that we ask for critical media literacy. You know, who wrote it? Why was it written? You know, what are the claims? When was it published? How are those claims framed? You know, basically it's the same thing that you find in critical media literacy. And I think the difference is that people think that AI is pulling from the whole history of human information and giving you the best of the best, right? And that's just not how it's constructed. And again, this is not a binary, like AI can never do anything that's positive. But again, you've got the likes of Sam Altman saying that he wants to make information something that you pay for by the meter. So it's like, these are the people behind AI, y'all. Like, they're not your friends. They do not want to help you. They don't want to build some lovely utopia where everybody gets like free sprouts for lunch. Like, this is not the kind of people that you want running society.
2: No. And when they're pushing artificial intelligence, what they're really pushing is absolutely.
3: Good afternoon. For WPFW Washington, I'm Darnia Samuels. Here are some headlines for this hour. The Middle Eastern country of Lebanon was officially pulled into the United States and Israel's war versus Iran in March of this year, when the Iran-based militant group Hezbollah launched retaliatory attacks into northern Israel. Israel's military has launched fresh attacks on Tyre, a city in southern Lebanon, this morning, and issued a rare evacuation order for the city's Christian quarter. Iran has warned Israel against continuing its offensive attacks in Lebanon. Iran has reported 3 deaths, including 2 members of their air defense unit. Meanwhile, President Trump said the United States must respond because Iran shot down an Army Apache helicopter off the coast of the Middle Eastern country Oman while it was patrolling over the Strait of Hormuz. He said the 2 U.S. pilots involved are both safe and uninjured. On Friday, the Senate approved the Republicans' $70 billion bill to fund President Trump's immigration enforcement agencies throughout the remainder of his term. House Republican leaders are meeting this afternoon about passing that bill. Final passage of the bill is expected after 4:30 p.m. today if it clears the earlier vote. House Speaker Mike Johnson said he expects the legislation to pass, explaining that Congress has to fund border enforcement and immigration enforcement, despite some members' personal preferences. Long before today's vote, though, 151 faith-based organizations representing national groups in 28 states, as well as Washington, D.C., sent a letter to House and Senate leadership urging rejection of this bill, saying that immigration agents have caused great pain in America by taking people who are both citizens and non-citizens from their homes and from the streets and putting them in detention centers where they have, quote, been denied access to worship, legal representation, and medical care, creating conditions that are deeply dehumanizing and deadly, end quote. Cheering and booing is expected at just about every sporting event. Fans cheer for the home team and boo for the away team. It was no different last night at Game 3 of the NBA Finals, but someone who doesn't play for either team was met with the loudest boos, President Trump. The president was in attendance at Madison Square Garden in New York for the Knicks' first home game of the finals versus the San Antonio Spurs, making him the first sitting president to attend an NBA Finals game. During the singing of the Star Spangled Banner prior to the game by R&B vocalist Avery Wilson, the arena showed President Trump on his jumbo video monitor, and the crowd reacted, who had been chanting USA, USA, by immediately booing. Trump reacted by smiling and continuing to raise his hand in a position of military salute. The crowd stopped booing and began cheering again when the video screen began showing the U.S. flag and pictures of New York Knicks players. One elementary school in Suitland, Maryland, is getting a new after-school arts program, thanks to federal funding from Senator Angela Alsobrooks, who grew up in the area. The benefiting school is William Beans Elementary, which normally dismisses their students at 1:40 p.m. every afternoon. But the after-school arts program, which is targeting pre-K to second grade students, will keep them at school as late as 5 p.m., helping parents who have traditional 9-to-5 jobs. The arts program, which comes from the arts organization Joe's Movement Emporium, will introduce students to all sorts of visual arts, like painting and theater, but will also emphasize reading and literature, hoping that this leads to better test scores and improves school attendance among students. Senator Alsop Brooks invested in this program because she said that after being diagnosed with attention deficit disorder, or ADD, at 8 years old, she gained the confidence to present herself to others by participating in Howard University's Children's Theater Program. In today's weather, it's currently about 80 degrees in D.C. That's all for your headline news this hour. For WPFW Washington, I'm Darnia Samuels. Please be safe, and thank you for listening.

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1: I say we're living in Orwell's 1984, but the truth of the matter is we're living in Hitler's 1939.
0: New Orleans independent journalist C.C. Campbell Rock talks about the blatant attack on black representation in government and what that means for the future of democracy.
2: They have been developing cloud and AI weapons that have been given to the Israeli military to power the occupation, apartheid, and genocide. We have seen these cloud and AI being used in enabling the deadly airstrikes happening in Gaza, but also the ethnic cleansing happening in the West Bank.
0: At the annual Microsoft Build Tech Conference in San Francisco, activists speak out against the use of the Azure cloud computing platform and AI for genocide, expansion of war abroad, and spying on people from Palestine to the U.S.
3: So who is Mumia? He is a prize-winning journalist. He was a Black Panther Party spokesman in his youth. He was a supporter of the MOVE organization and defiant opponent of racist state terror. And he was railroaded to death row in 1982 at the hands of Philadelphia's notorious cop and court frame-up machine on false charges of killing Philly police officer Daniel Faulkner.
0: The tall singer of the Spartacist League speaks out in defense of political prisoner and veteran journalist Mumia Abu-Jamal. From Pacifica Radio, this is Capitalism, Race, and Democracy, a collective effort by producers from Pacifica stations and affiliates across the U.S. I'm your host, Polina Vasilyev.

0: Last week, the Supreme Court boosted the openly white supremacist campaign to suppress the black vote in the Deep South. It ruled that districts gerrymandered to discriminate against black voters are constitutional. Cece Campbell Rock, an independent black journalist from New Orleans, spoke with Pacifica's Steve Zeltzer about what this means to her community.
1: Joining us today is Cece Campbell. She is an independent journalist from New Orleans, has been active for many years, decades, fighting for the people of Louisiana and the people of the South. She had to escape to California during the Katrina disaster, where she was continuing to work as a journalist. And now she's taking up this issue of the attack on black representation, what this means for people in the South and working people in this country. So welcome to our show, Cece.
2: Thank you, Steve. Thank you for the opportunity. I think, you know, Landry, our governor, has gone way beyond a pale. I'm calling this whole situation that's happening now, it's the Neo-Confederacy 2.0, because they want to bring us back to, what, 1850? I mean, if taken out, we had Cleo Fields was our congressman. He just won. He just won election in the fall, and he just took his seat, and that seat has now been eradicated because in a lawsuit called Louisiana versus Calais, 11 non-black people complain that district was drawn. They're calling them opportunity districts now, but that district was drawn along racial lines. And of course, it's true that the Voting Rights Act said you cannot do that, right? So they were technically in the right. However, the other problem is we have six members in our congressional delegation. Now we had two blacks, now we have one, thanks to the Supreme Court, correct? But look at this. This state is 52% white, right? Well, they say 57% these days. I don't believe it, because that changed over in 1 year, so I don't believe that. But you can say between 52 and 57% white. The black population is 33% black, and then if you add in the other minorities, all together with the black population, that's 48% of the people. So explain to me why we have six congressional members in Congress and five of them are white Republicans. Explain, the math is not mathing. It's the same thing in the state legislature. For example, in the Senate, 57%, but they own 83% of the seats. The House, 68% of the seats. The math is not mathing. You know, so they're drawing districts the way to favor them. And the fact that the Supreme Court has said partisan gerrymandering is okay, you know what? That's going to backfire, and I'm going to tell you why. It's very partisan what they've done. And both of our Senate seats are held by white.

0: Yeah, I've heard that controversy. That's really been funny to me, because what hurts people is the fact that, you know, all those years they burned us out, they killed us, they've hung us, they lynched us, we couldn't vote, and now you want to take away the history altogether. You want to sanitize, you want to whitewash the history books. That's not going to happen. I mean, what was that? In Philadelphia, they took down a collage of different historical things in the park, and Trump had them to take that down. They haven't put it back up yet.
1: And I'm this saying, effort, you know, of sanitizing history of the United States, the history of blacks, the history of whites, the real history of the Civil War.
0: Exactly.
1: Against racism.
0: Well, like I said, this is about the South rising again. The lost cause is really not lost, y'all, because we're here to correct that. We're here to take our country back. And if you notice, I was just looking at Donald Trump, and I forget what he was announcing this time, what he wants, that arch thing he probably wants to do. And every person behind him standing were white males. So this is not about make America great again. This is about make America white again. White controlled, everything controlled by white people. And I don't get that, because diversity is the strength of this nation. You know, you're putting all of the Hispanic people out. The jobs that they took that they claimed nobody else wanted, but even so, the jobs that they're losing or they're leaving is going to put pressure on us. That's why, you know, fruit is going to be, look, you're going to pay a dollar for an orange now? It's insane.
1: The use of ICE to terrorize people, black, brown people, they say that Trump has said that they were successfully used in New Orleans. ICE took care of the crime in New Orleans. What happened with the introduction of ICE in New Orleans? What was the reality of bringing in ICE into New Orleans?
0: The reality of ICE coming to New Orleans was more, they were going to the Home Depots, they were going to Lowe's, where they know that because of Katrina, there's been still a lot of construction needed. And these Hispanic people from wherever they're from, Central America, you know, Mexico, they have the skills and they're standing out there waiting. So they're going to these places and round up. But guess what? They did not come into our city, which is a blue city. They did not come in here killing people and acting a fool, because that was not going to happen in this city. This city is a blue city. We're like an island in Louisiana. Louisiana is called the red state, but we're a blue city and we don't tolerate that. So you really didn't hear anything about them doing anything except having two warehouses. I found out they got two warehouses where they're detaining people, ICE's. And then the other day, was it yesterday, did I just hear that the Senate has turned down a bill from the Democrats that said that the ICE people had to have body cams? No, they don't have to unmask. What is this? My husband said it's like the Third Reich. I mean, we're living in Orwell's 1984, but the truth of the matter is we're living in Hitler's 1939, mm-hmm. Like the Waffen-SS, that ICE thing.
1: And they're recruiting Nazis, they're recruiting fascists. The Congress just passed a bill for $70 billion.
0: Yes.
1: For ICE, for these fascist thugs to be hired, and more camps to be set up, concentration camps all over the country where they don't have proper care, medical care. People are dying in these camps, these concentration camps. So this, it seems like an escalation to say that not only are we going to have $70 billion for more ICE camps and thugs, but we're actually going to resegregate the South and get rid of any black representation in the South.
0: Well, that's the goal. That is the goal. And then getting back to ICE, we rarely heard anything here about ICE. Those detention camps that I'm talking, concentration camps, if you will, they're not even near New Orleans. They're somewhere way out in the middle of Louisiana. You know, we don't even know what's going on there. I have not heard of any negative things coming out of those camps. So I don't know what's going on with those camps, but I know they didn't come in here with the foolishness like they did in Memphis and doing other things, you know. So
1: The rise of fascism, I mean, and I agree with you, I think we've got a fascist state, which doesn't care about the Constitution, doesn't care about the laws, doesn't care about civil rights, is sanitizing history to the good old days when we had segregation in this country, we had slavery in this country. It seems, though, that the rest of the labor movement, the unions, there's no national campaign

0: against racism, against segregation, against the attack on black representation in this country. The issue of the fight in the labor movement, the fight for black rights, is a fight for union rights. It's a fight for human rights. It's not separate. I mean, if they get rid of the rights of black people in this country, black workers have been the most powerful force for unionization in this country. And that's why they don't want black workers in many places, because black workers are more likely to support a union. In San Francisco, they've kept blacks out of the hotels because black workers stand up for their rights. They fight for unions, and they're strong union supporters because they're conscious about discrimination. They're conscious about racism more than others because of the experience they've been through. So it seems that a national campaign, a national movement, a national protest against the attack on black representation is necessary if we're going to fight fascism. I mean, if you can't defend the fight for equality, equal rights for all, what can you defend?
1: You mentioned the word slavery, and we're not enslaved anymore, but I've said for decades that what is happening with lesser educated people, if you will, and the minimum wage jobs, minimum wage, that's wage slavery. Who can live off of $7.25 an hour? Tell me that. And that happened under Obama, thanks to Obama, because what it was, $5.25 before him, right? So that's wage slavery, and they already have us there. And now you have, and Donald Trump is the biggest racist ever in this country. Maybe not. Maybe it was Johnson, you know, maybe it was President Johnson after Reconstruction. But this one is just out and out with it. He's just right on point with it. And I was reading some things about Hitler. And what Trump is doing, and Miller and all his people, they are following the Hitler playbook. Because the first thing Hitler said when he was going about, you know, building this racist state, if you will, he was saying the press is the enemy of the people. And how much has Donald Trump been saying, fake news, fake news, fake news. You're fake, you're bad, you're this. Because he doesn't want people to hear the truth or believe the truth. And so that's one part of it. Then he's gathering this private army, ICE, whatever they are, you know. And everybody's saying that I know he's not going to leave office. This is why he's gathering this private army. And I don't care what anybody say. All these people with the mask, that's January 6th people he has paid to go out there and be ICE, so-called ICE. They're criminals. And they're going to be his private army. When it's time for him to leave office, he's not going to leave. Military is going to stage a coup on the right side of things. Or if this is going to happen to us, if we're just going to be ruled by this man.
0: Seems like there's denialism, or maybe it's American exceptionalism, that fascism can't happen in this country. Because you had just a recent election, Trump is now attacking California, saying it was a rigged election. Well, exactly. When we come towards November, he may say, well, California's vote doesn't count because it's a rigged election. They may see ballots in California. So he's setting the stage already in what he's doing, what these fascists are doing, to actually prevent an election in November or to rig an election.
1: I'm glad you brought that up because what's happening here is that there was a recent election for the clerk of criminal district court, and this young man who had been incarcerated wrongly for 20 years, Calvin Duncan. Calvin became a jailhouse lawyer. He got himself out of prison through the Innocence Project. He went to Tulane and got a law degree. He ran for this office. Was it last month? March, and he won the office. Oh. Bill Quigley, Attorney Quigley, swore him in on the steps of the criminal district court. What did the legislature do? They created this big takeover bill. So they abolished his seat, and they're about to take over. They're going to change our judiciary under the guise of efficiency and saving money. So they're going to take out three criminal court judges we're going to do that because, you know, there's no other place in the state that has that many criminal judges. Well, there's no other place in the state that is as big as this city, other than East Baton Rouge, but because this city is a tourist city, that just brings in the opportunity for more crime. Okay, so what do you, Jay Morris, who wrote all these crazy bills, and they passed them. It's from Monroe, Louisiana. He don't know diddly about New Orleans. What are you doing? So now we have a case where they've thrown our votes away. And I know you heard about it. I know you heard that because Cleo Fields' seat was lost thanks to the, you know, the Supreme Court, and they abolished his seat while an election was going on, correct? 40,000 votes, people voted early, early voters. Not only did Landry suspend that election for that seat, for Cleo Fields' seat, or the, not his seat because they abolished his seat, but for Congress, the congressional race primary, he suspended that. But at the same time, people were already voting, and 40,000 people voted early. And this man said, I'm not counting those votes. Now, when was it okay for you to throw my vote away? I mean, come on now. And so, but listen, this is what they don't know about Black people in Louisiana, specifically New Orleans. We don't take crap from people. They have had hundreds of people to go up to Baton Rouge two or three times to argue against the takeover bill. You know, four major lawsuits have been filed by legislators, civil rights groups, and New Orleans voters pending against the state of Louisiana. All argue that the state's actions, including Act 15 and related maneuvers, violate constitutional protections and disenfranchise New Orleans voters, especially Black voters. So the Louisiana Legislative Black Caucus has filed. The ACLU has filed. Who else? I think the National Democratic Party has filed. So this is so what they're saying is the state violated Louisiana Constitution by eliminating an office after the election had already occurred, talking about Calvin Duncan's office, right? The takeover strips New Orleans voters, primarily Black voters, of their right to seat the official they chose. So you're just throwing our vote away, and even though we elected this man, as we elected Cleo Fields, our votes no longer count. They've been voided. The legislature cannot retroactively void an election because it dislikes the outcome. So why these lawsuits matter?
0: But don't we have a lawsuit
1: directly asserting that the takeover is an unconstitutional power grab targeting the majority Black electorate, and that's the one they're talking about, the Louisiana Senate Democratic Caucus lawsuit.
0: But don't we have a racist insurrectionary court at this point? I mean,
1: I won't say I'm heartbroken. I'm so disappointed because I always thought that the United States Supreme Court, with its flaws, it's never been perfect and it's never been totally on the side of people of color, but it has tried to be fair until Donald Trump got in there. And now it's just a tool for Donald Trump. I mean, the Republicans in Congress, the Republicans on the Supreme Court, and Donald Trump's office has melded into one, and they are taking orders from him as if they're not separate branches of government. I don't understand it.
0: But well, that's become a fascist state.
1: That's what I was about to say. I do understand because this is the Hitler mob.
2: That was New Orleans-based independent journalist CeCe Campbell-Rock talking with Pacifica's Steve Zeltzer about attacks on Black voting rights in the Deep South.

0: That was common. I have a dream. This is Pacifica's Capitalism, Race, and Democracy. I'm Paulina Vasiliev. At the Microsoft Build Conference in San Francisco, an annual event for engineers and other tech professionals, a former Microsoft worker and other activists spoke out against profiting from the use of the Azure cloud computing platform, AI, and other tech to commit genocide and war crimes. They called for a boycott of Microsoft products and a fight against massive public subsidy of the tech companies to wage war in the Middle East and around the world.
1: I'm Patrick. We're here to oppose the genocide that's happening in Gaza right now, which Microsoft is enabling in big part because they do contracts with the Israeli military, police, prison system, and government.
2: And what should be done about them?
1: So we are here to advocate for Microsoft divesting from Israel completely.
2: Isn't that a part of the U.S. government policy?
1: What do you mean?
2: The United States is supporting Israel, supporting the genocide?
1: Correct.
2: So that's part of the U.S. government, what's happening.
1: It is both. It is both, because Israel was formed before the U.S. government was involved over there. So it is originally a Zionist issue, which now the U.S. government is involved in as well.
2: And there are some unions that are at Microsoft. Do they have any viewpoint on what's going on?
1: I'm actually not aware of any unions at Microsoft.
2: CWA. Oh. Companies that they bought.
1: Oh, I see. Okay, yes. So, I'm not familiar with
2: that. What do you think unions should do about what's going on?
1: I think that they should add their voices to ours and call for an end to genocide.
2: And who's organizing this?
1: We're here today. We are No Azure for Apartheid.
2: No what?
1: No Azure for Apartheid. We're a group of current and former Microsoft workers. I myself am a former Microsoft worker. I worked there for 7 years and resigned in protest last year.
2: How many people resigned from Microsoft as a result of their policies?
1: Many. I don't have an accurate number for you, honestly.
2: It seems like there's a lot of funding for war for these companies investing in apartheid.
1: Yes, that's true. There's always money, and that's one of the core issues, ultimately.
2: Billions of dollars.
1: Yes, billions, yes, from all angles.
2: And what do you think about this whole drive for AI, using AI and war machine and autonomous war machine and the whole business?
1: I think it's a great way for people to avoid accountability for the harm that their AI is having. For the harm that they're doing in the world, they can say, oh, well, this computer system did it, we didn't do it, it was an accident, and they can try to avoid accountability that way.
3: I am Abdul, an organizer with No Azure for Apartheid, and we are protesting Microsoft complicity against the Microsoft complicity in the ongoing genocide that is happening in Gaza right now. They have been developing cloud and AI weapons that have been given to the Israeli military to power the occupation, apartheid, and genocide. We have seen these cloud and AI being used in enabling the deadly airstrikes happening in Gaza, but also the ethnic cleansing happening in the West Bank.
2: And are they doing this for profit, or do they support the apartheid regime?
3: What we are seeing is that Microsoft is gaining hundreds and hundreds of millions of dollars by contracting with the Israeli military and government, and we have seen it that when we are able to put pressure, Microsoft is willing to divest some of their ties. And what we are here saying is that no partial divestment is enough. We are demanding of cutting all ties.
2: And the genocide that's going on in Gaza, by helping that, doesn't that make them complicit in actually crimes, war crimes?
3: Microsoft is indeed. We see that there is blood on Microsoft's executives' hands, that these executives need to be held accountable for being complicit in genocide, for abetting these war crimes, for enabling the violence against the Palestinians in Gaza.
2: And they've been targeting journalists as well, using technology. Are you concerned about the use of AI in the genocide that's going on, how the technology is being used?
3: We we have seen, I know I've called it multiple times, that cloud and AI have become bombs and bullets in the 21st century, where with just a click of a button, you are able to launch tens and tens of airstrikes on Gaza, just because all the data surveillance that have been collected have been processed by cloud. AI has been able to process and sift through them, so we are very concerned. We are seeing it indeed as digital weapons. So our campaign, No Azure for Apartheid, when it calls for cutting all the ties, we are calling for a digital arms embargo against the Zionist state.
2: And the U.S. and the Israel are talking about a military alliance, the integration of U.S. and Israeli military. What do you think about that?
3: What we have seen is that the Israeli military is one of the top customers for the Microsoft in terms of cloud and AI. So is the U.S. military. So we are seeing this as a connection on really transforming these tech tools into weapons in the 21st century.
2: And what can people do about it?
3: What we are seeing here is that we are workers with No Agenda for Apartheid. We are coming together, reclaiming our labor and rejecting to be complicit in these war crimes. So we are calling on all workers, independent which company they're at, to refuse to be complicit in the genocide and to organize to cut ties with the Israeli military and government.
2: And there's some unions, the CWA at Activision, I think. What are they? Are you calling for the unions to do that? That Microsoft represents.
3: We're calling for every worker who is aware of Microsoft complicity, but also aware of their company complicity, to find a way to wield the worker power, wield that labor power, to cut ties with the Israeli military and government. We know every kind of formation will take different tactics, and we are here protesting in front of Microsoft Build, where the cloud and AI inside is the same cloud and AI that gets packaged and shipped to the Israeli military and government.
2: How can people find out about your organization?
3: You can go to noagerforapartheid.com, take action with us, whether you are a worker, a community member. You can boycott Microsoft, and we have made a list of alternatives that people can look at and boycott Microsoft using those alternatives.
0: Those were the voices of a former Microsoft worker and other activists who rallied at an annual conference hosted by Microsoft in San Francisco and spoke out about the use of Microsoft Azure and other tech products to commit genocide in Gaza, expand the U.S. wars, and spy on citizens worldwide.

0: Fela Kuti, Colonial Mentality. You're listening to Pacifica's Capitalism, Race, and Democracy. I'm your host, Polina Vasilyev. Next, we'll hear a speech by Lital Singer of the Spartacist League at a Partisan Defense Committee fundraiser for class war prisoners in New York City. It focused on the case of political prisoner and veteran journalist Mumia Abu-Jamal.
1: Our first speaker is Lital from the Spartacist League. She visited Mumia Abu-Jamal in Pennsylvania's dungeons recently and is going to tell us why his name should be on the lips of every activist today.
2: Hello, everyone. So in 1999, many thousands marched in the streets of Philly and San Francisco, chanting, brick by brick, wall by wall, we're going to free Mumia Abu-Jamal. And I was one of those protesting after having been radicalized by his case as a college student. Many of us were. We listened to his truth-telling commentaries. We read his book, Live from Death Row. We listened to Rage Against the Machine scream out in the song Voice of the Voiceless, my panther, my brother, we are at war until you are free. His case exposed many of my generation to the complete lack of justice in the racist capitalist courts. Yet today it is rare to find a young activist who knows who Mumia is. This will not do. We must bring the fight to free Mumia and the lessons of this struggle to this generation of youth who only face increased state repression. The fight for his freedom is connected to the fight against racist cop terror and black oppression, a key foundation of American capitalism. And obviously, black people are a key target in Trump's America. So who is Mumia? He is a prize-winning journalist. He was a Black Panther Party spokesman in his youth. He was a supporter of the MOVE organization and defiant opponent of racist state terror. And he was railroaded to death row in 1982 at the hands of Philadelphia's notorious cop and court frame-up machine on false charges of killing Philly police officer Daniel Faulkner. You can better understand the state frame-up and persecution of Mumia by understanding what was happening in the lead-up to and during the early 80s. Reagan became president in 1980, riding a wave of conservative backlash to the civil rights movement. The crushing of the PATCO air traffic controller strike was a defining moment for what was in store for labor struggle and conditions for black, brown, and white working masses. But a lot of working people supported Reagan, and the entire country had shifted to the right. Reagan's election was also the green light for KKK and Nazi fascists to emerge from their holes. In this period, the decimation of jobs, together with Reagan's austerity measures and, quote, war on crime, brought intensified ghettoization and an increase in gangs, drugs, and racist police terror and occupation. Now, Philly itself was a bastion of racist reaction. The city's capitalist rulers consciously pushed racial divisions to pit white workers against black workers, and of course, this continues today. Ethnic and racial hostilities in Philly were further made worse with the gutting of its heavy industry. And in this context, the racist Bonapartism of the Philly PD became even more pronounced as the cops were deployed to keep the lid on this pressure cooker of discontent. And the cops were also corrupt as hell. So the police and FBI had Mumia in their sights since his Black Panther youth and continued their vendetta as he became known as the, quote, voice of the voiceless. He was a known radio journalist for 8 years before his frame up. And Philadelphia Magazine listed him in 1981 as a man to watch because of his, quote, eloquent, often passionate, and always insightful interviews. He was also known for covering the story of MOVE and had become a supporter of the group and defended them against the state targeting them as black radicals. Since MOVE's founding in 1972, the mostly black Back to Nature organization was hounded by the government, then under Democrat Frank Rizzo, Philadelphia's notoriously racist mayor and former police chief. In 1978, the MOVE Nine were framed up on bogus conspiracy and murder charges stemming from the killing of an officer who died in the cops' own crossfire during a murderous police assault on their home. Despite evidence of their innocence, the MOVE Nine were sentenced to 30 to 100 years behind bars. For years, they were continually denied parole for refusing to confess to a crime they did not commit. Imprisoned MOVE members were also among the first recipients of the Partisan Defense Committee's class war prisoner stipend program. The sinister vendetta against Black radicals extended to MOVE supporters like Mumia, who stood alone among journalists in defense of MOVE. Philadelphia was also notorious for its killer cops. Foremost amongst them were those in the Stakeout Unit, an urban death squad made up largely of veteran military sharpshooters. This squad was established by Rizzo, and together with the department's Red Squad, it spearheaded the brutal repression of the Black Panthers and other militants in the city. Later, when the police turned their attention to MOVE, the Stakeout cops again played a forward role, from the vicious beating of Delbert Africa to the shooting in the Osage Avenue alley 7 years later. But the worst attack on MOVE came in 1985, when their Osage Avenue home was bombed by the FBI and the cops under Black Democratic Mayor Wilson Good. Yes, a bomb was literally dropped on their home. It was the culmination of a day-long police siege during which over 10,000 rounds of ammunition had been pumped into the house, and the fire department was under orders to, quote, let the fire burn. The operation to, quote, evict those inside MOVE's home began with the proclamation, attention MOVE, this is America. In the ensuing inferno, 11 people were incinerated, including 5 children, and hundreds were left homeless as an entire city block in this Black working class neighborhood was reduced to ashes. None of the perpetrators ever faced charges, while Ramona Africa, the sole adult survivor, was arrested and served every day of a 7-year prison sentence. I recommend the documentary Let the Fire Burn to learn more about what happened, which we in the Spartacist League were unique in trying to sear this atrocity into the memory of the working class. As we wrote in our front page article, Philly Inferno, Racist Murder, the Osage Avenue massacre was supposed to be a message to anybody who gets, quote, out of line in Reagan's America. Black people will get the Philly treatment, labor will get the PATCO treatment, and everyone, not least the Marxists, will get the, quote, terrorist treatment. What I'm trying to show here is the context in which Mumia was targeted and framed up. What happened to Mumia was a key part of what was happening to Black fighters that dared defy the new neoliberal reactionary period. Either you got with the liberal program and became one with the system, or you would be jailed and worse. I'm not going to go into the mountains, and there are mountains of evidence that show Mumia is innocent and, you know, that really exposed this frame up, but I'll give some examples of the racism that saturated his trial and appeals, proving that Mumia, like Dred Scott in 1857, had no rights that a court was bound to respect. There was the blatant racism of the late, quote, hanging judge Albert Sabo, himself a member of the Fraternal Order of Police. Sabo presided over Mumia's 1982 trial and again at his post-conviction hearings in the 90s. There's an affidavit of a court reporter who said at the time of the trial that she overheard Sabo say, quote, I'm going to help them fry the N. The prosecutor also engaged in blatant racist jury rigging at the trial. Excluding Black jurors was official policy of the Philly DA's office and was practiced throughout the 80s. The prosecution also made outrageous closing arguments that the jury should err on the side of convicting Mumia because he would have, quote, appeal after appeal. This argument blatantly erased the reasonable doubt standard, telling the jury that in case of doubt, they should convict Mumia. Mumia was also sentenced to death row explicitly for his political views, as prosecutors painted a lined portrait of Mumia as a committed, quote, cop killer from the time he was a 15-year-old Black Panther spokesman. Mumia was given an execution date in 1995, and there were mass mobilizations, and many unions signed on against the death penalty and to save Mumia, and a stay of execution was granted. Again, in 1999, another execution date was set, and once again, as I mentioned in the beginning, there were mass mobilizations, thousands in the streets. Mumia was the most renowned death row prisoner, not just here, but around the world. In 2001, a judge threw out his death penalty while upholding his frame-up conviction. And even this was fought by the Philly DA, and it wasn't until 2011 that they dropped trying to legally lynch him and condemned him to slow-motion death row, as Mumia calls it. Over the decades, the courts have refused to hear any evidence of Mumia's innocence and has only allowed him to challenge three of the more than two dozen constitutional violations in his case. And the state and federal courts have refused completely to hear the sworn confession of Arnold Beverly that he, not Mumia, shot and killed Daniel Faulkner. So you can see that so many forces colluded to kill Mumia, and when that failed, to keep him imprisoned for life. And much of the movement, you know, was devoted at the time in the 90s to opposing the death penalty and being for a new trial, which many a liberal could and did advocate in the 90s. So when the executioner's threat was no longer as present, the liberals in the movement did what they always do. They abandoned Mumia. And because for liberals, the fight for Mumia was one of moral injustice, an aberration, they looked to legal means to address it. When legal means went as far as they could, the liberals were gone. But the other thing to understand, you know, vis-a-vis what happened to the movement to free Mumia was what was happening from the 90s to late 2000s. You had a change in the 90s from Reagan's neoliberalism with a cold, mean face to neoliberal policy with a progressive, nice face. This was captured with Bill Clinton, who ran for president as a candidate who, quote, felt your pain. At the same time, during his 92 election campaign, he flew back to Arkansas to personally oversee the execution of a brain-damaged black man, Ricky Ray Rector. Clinton also signed the Anti-Terrorism and Effective Death Penalty Act of 96, which also greatly curtailed habeas corpus rights for death row inmates, including Mumia. And as Marxists, you know, we stand for the abolition of the death penalty on principle, for the guilty as well as the innocent. We do not give the state the right to determine who lives and who dies. And the lynching of American black men by racist mobs and by courts is deeply entrenched in this country's history. In the U.S., capital punishment is the lynch rope made legal, with black people making up over 40% of the death row population. Now, while there are less people being sentenced to death row today, the racial disparity has actually increased. From 1976 to 86, 51% of people sentenced to death in Texas were people of color. As of 5 years ago, that percentage grew to 75%. In California, the percentage went from 52% to 78%. And in Oklahoma, it more than doubled from 28% to 80%. So the period of the 90s and 2000s was also one of relative stability for U.S. imperialism. The U.S. was the hegemonic world power. And since the early 90s, since the overturn of the Soviet Union and the declaration of, quote, death of communism and end of history, liberalism has been the dominant ruling class ideology. And it was liberal principles that were used to trample on the national rights of oppressed countries, to deindustrialize the West, to import cheap labor and open markets to imperialist capital and goods. And what did the left do in this period? It basically bought into a lot of this, and it did not build opposition to all the liberal triumphalism. So you can see a problem. You cannot both tail liberalism and its world order and at the same time effectively struggle to free the victims of that order, which Mumia was. You cannot imbibe in the hope of Obama and that we were gradually eliminating racism 90% of the way, a cruel joke today. And you cannot promote that and also fight for Mumia, his decades-long incarceration serving as stark testimony to the fact that that's a lie. So for many of the years that Mumia languished in a jail cell has been during this period. But the U.S. imperialists have also sowed the seeds of their own crisis, which we are seeing now. They have caused a crisis by hollowing out their industry over the past decades, which you need industry to maintain yourself as a dominant power. Now today, Trump is setting U.S. imperialism on a war footing abroad, attacking Venezuela, abducting Maduro, and at home as ICE brutally rampages through the streets of America, taking another life today. He is reversing globalization, breaking with liberal values and institutions. This is what Trump represents, and this is why today the liberal status quo is being destroyed and replaced by rightward reaction. And like in the 80s, there's also been a rightward shift in society, where many working people got fed up with worsening living conditions and really decades full of lying promises and just utter betrayal of the fight for black equality and for immigrant rights. The fight to free Mumia and all victims of this racist injustice system cannot be based on moral appeals. It must be based on the understanding that the oppression of black people is a tool to keep the whole working class down, and that white workers and immigrant workers have every interest in fighting it as key to their own emancipation from the same exploiters. The Panthers had many liberal advocates who also abandoned them, and more recently, BLM, things are much worse now, and all the liberal Democrats who took a knee, they won't even talk about black lives now. It's, quote, too divisive. So to effectively fight back against the current attacks by Trump, you have to break with the liberals that caused the reaction we see now. Endless talk of diversity and multiculturalism and multiracial unity, while at the same time pitting one group against the other for an ever-shrinking slice of the pie, has only caused resentment and reaction. These are the lessons to learn from the past decades. You can't fight racist oppression of black people, of immigrants, of Latinos, or attacks on the working class in alliance with liberals. It will lead to defeat every time. At the same time, the reality is that Mumia doesn't have legal options left. But he is not broken, and he still fights and uses his writing to advance the black struggle and struggles of working people and all victims of US imperialism. John and I saw Mumia a few months ago. Given that his case really politicized me, it was really an honor to finally meet him. But it was also very painful to see him still locked up. He's working on a dissertation for his PhD on Franz Fanon. And we talked about the importance of the anti-colonial struggle today. I had told him about a recent trip we did to Puerto Rico, that there was a sizable independent march for the first time in many years, and that there were posters for a play about Fanon all over the streets of San Juan. We talked about the world, about Trump, and the turn to reaction. He said things were at a turning point, and we agreed that the situation was likely going to get worse before it got better. Mumia also did an interview this summer with Rolling Stone magazine. The interviewer asked Mumia about how under Trump, quote, assumed bedrock principles like due process, a trial, a jury of our peers appear to be casualties of Trump's Justice Department. And Mumia replied, the truth of the matter is there has always been rhetoric about due process, the right to a jury of one's peers, and other protections offered by the Constitution. But it doesn't matter what the Constitution says. What matters is what it does. There is rhetoric and there is reality, and those two rivers rarely meet. When I hear about due process, my mind automatically goes not to me and my case, but to Fred Hampton, the former chairman of the Chicago chapter of the Black Panther Party, who was killed in his bed by the government for being a Black Panther. That was December 4th, 1969. I speak as someone who didn't just read articles about it. I was one of the four Panthers from Philadelphia who traveled to Chicago immediately after hearing of his assassination, and we stood in that house within hours of the state's execution of Fred Hampton. We stood within 2 feet of his blood-soaked mattress, and not far from the door that looked like Swiss cheese because automatic weapon fire had ripped through it in the early hours of the morning. Due process my ass. So it's at this time that we need to do what we can to keep Mumia's fight for freedom alive and connected to the active struggles against ICE, against mass incarceration, against police brutality, to open all police archives, against segregation, and for black equality. Of course, seeing thousands in the streets of Minneapolis yesterday mobilize in bitter cold against ICE is inspiring. But if these struggles are tied to the liberal forces that caused this crisis to begin with, it will not succeed. This is the key lesson of the movement to free Mumia, which we have seen play out through the past decades. When the left looks to an alliance with liberals to save us, we all will go down. The only thing that will save us is integrated class struggle, and to have as our guiding purpose to see black, brown, and labor power running this country. The left make it as though the union leaders, who haven't waged any struggle for years as workers and the oppressed have been wrecked, are now going to lead a national general strike. Let's get real. What we are facing is going to get worse, and we need to actually win the working class and oppressed to this struggle. So I'll end with this point from Asada Shakur, another black freedom fighter who only got out of the state's clutches by successfully fleeing to Cuba, where she recently died. And after her death, many liberals heaped fake praise on her. But you know what? She told the truth. She said, nobody in the world, nobody in history has ever gotten their freedom by appealing to the moral sense of the people who are oppressing them. That understanding is what must guide the new generation of fighters against racist capitalist injustice. We say, free Mumia, free them all.
0: That was Latal Singer of the Spartacist League speaking at a Partisan Defense Committee fundraiser for class war prisoners on January 24th of this year. Next, we hear Mumia Abu-Jamal's message from prison addressing the attendees.
3: Holiday greetings to PDC, dear friends and comrades. Happy holidays and welcome to a new year. As we all gather together today, we do so in the shadows of a wave of repression across the nation. State repression based upon naked racism against immigrants from what used to be called the Third World. As this year begins, so too must resistance begin until it becomes a mighty wave. And now, a few words regarding a Mexican-American political prisoner named Alvaro Luna Fernandez, or Shinotsky, who is also a remarkable jailhouse lawyer framed for murder back in the 70s. He has worked tirelessly to free other people from the dungeons of the state of Texas. Check out the PDC website for more on this brother who has been in solitary confinement in a cell for over 20 years. By the way, Shinotsky is now encaged in a cell with no running water. Talk about Texas. Free Shinotsky with love, not fear. This is Mumia Abu-Jamal. Thank you all.
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0: In Mumia's message from prison, he highlighted the case of Alvaro Luna Hernandez, also known as Sinachli, a political prisoner of the state of Texas and the U.S. government. Luna Hernandez is serving a 50-year prison sentence for an aggravated assault conviction. It stems from a July 1996 incident in which he disarmed a Brewster County sheriff who was attempting to shoot him. Alvaro vehemently denies the charge that he assaulted the sheriff. To Mexican Americans in the cities, slums, plains, deserts, and prison cages of the Southwest, he is a civil rights hero, a Chicano freedom fighter, true to his barrio roots. For years, he has been internationally recognized by amnesty movements and human rights lawyers and experts as a U.S. political prisoner. Yet inside the U.S., the name Alvaro Luna Hernandez is little known. He is housed at the William O'Connell Unit in Beehive, Texas, where he is a well-known jailhouse lawyer assisting other incarcerated people in their pursuit of justice. And that concludes today's edition of Capitalism, Race, and Democracy. We thank all of Pacifica's sister stations and affiliates that contribute to the production of this show. Today's program was produced by the Capitalism, Race, and Democracy Collective, with contributions from Steve Zeltzer, Ann Garrison, Thomas O'Rourke, and myself, Paulina Vasilyev. You can find this and all previous episodes at our website, capitalismraceanddemocracy.org. 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Follow us on X, formerly Twitter, at PacificaCRD. I've been your host, Paulina Vasilyev. Thanks for listening.

Good afternoon. For WPFW Washington, I'm Darnia Samuels. Here are some headlines for this hour. The House of Representatives is meeting this afternoon to vote on a $70 billion immigration and border funding package that would finance Immigration and Customs Enforcement, or ICE, and Customs and Border Protection, or CBP, throughout the remainder of President Trump's term in the White House. This funding bill, which was approved by the Senate by a 52-47 vote, is supposed to cover hiring additional ICE and CBP agents, operations for deporting undocumented immigrants, and upgrades to border security measures. Final passage of this bill is expected after 4:30 p.m. today if it clears the earlier vote. House Speaker Mike Johnson said he expects the legislation to pass despite some members' personal preferences. Long before today's vote, though, 151 faith-based organizations representing national groups in 28 states, including Washington, D.C., sent a letter to House and Senate leadership urging rejection of this bill, saying that immigration agents have caused great pain in America by taking people who are both citizens and non-citizens from their homes and from the streets and putting them in detention centers where they have been denied access to worship, legal representation, and medical care, creating conditions that are deeply dehumanizing and deadly, end quote. The Middle Eastern country of Lebanon was officially pulled into the United States and Israel's war against Iran in March of this year when the Iran-based militant group Hezbollah launched retaliatory attacks into northern Israel. Lebanon has been hit yet again as Israel's military bombed the city of Tyre in southern Lebanon and struck dozens of other villages. 8 people were killed as a result, and at least 32 others were injured. Shortly after the bombings in Tyre, Israel issued a forced evacuation warning for Palestinian refugee camps in the city, as well as for the Christian quarter of Tyre, for the first time ever, claiming that members of Hezbollah had infiltrated the area and could attack. This attack was noteworthy because the Christian quarter of Tyre had not been struck by Israel previously and had been considered a safe zone. Cheering and booing is expected at just about every sporting event. Fans cheer for the home team and boo for the away team. It was no different last night at Game 3 of the NBA Finals, but someone who doesn't play for either team was met with the loudest boos, President Trump. The president was in attendance at Madison Square Garden in New York for the Knicks' first home game of the finals versus the San Antonio Spurs, making him the first sitting president to attend an NBA Finals game. During the singing of the Star Spangled Banner prior to the game by R&B vocalist Avery Wilson, the arena showed President Trump on his jumbo video monitor, and the crowd reacted, who had been chanting USA, USA, by immediately booing. Trump reacted by smiling and continuing to raise his hand in a position of military salute. The crowd stopped booing and began cheering again when the video screen began showing the U.S. flag and pictures of New York Knicks players. One elementary school in Suitland, Maryland, is getting a new after-school arts program thanks to federal funding from Senator Angela Alsobrooks, who grew up in the area. The benefiting school is William Beans Elementary, which normally dismisses their students at 1:40 p.m. every afternoon. But the after-school arts program, which is targeting pre-K to second-grade students, will keep them at school as late as 5 p.m., helping parents who have traditional 9-to-5 jobs. The arts program, which comes from the arts organization Joe's Movement Emporium, will introduce students to all sorts of visual arts, like painting and theater, but will also emphasize reading and literature, hoping that this leads to better test scores and improves school attendance among students. Senator Alsobrooks invested in this program because she said that after being diagnosed with attention deficit disorder, or ADD, at 8 years old, she gained the confidence to present herself to others by participating in Howard University's Children's Theater Program. In today's weather, it's currently about 80 degrees in D.C. That's all for your headline news this hour. For WPFW Washington, I'm Darnia Samuels. Please be safe, and thank you for listening.

0: What's going on, WPFW? It's yours truly, Mazi Mutafa here with another episode of Something to Say, and I'm joined by a longtime friend. I think our friendship goes back at least 28, 29 years. I remember her when she was doing bake sales out in front of the Stamp Student Union. I remember when she was rallying against the police at the Stamp Student Union. I remember when she crossed her illustrious sorority's line, Zeta Phi Beta Sorority Incorporated. I remember so much, and I'm so proud to have been a witness to all that work as a young person, to now be able to see her come into her own as a builder and a maker, a way maker for folks in the area of real estate. Maisha, thank you so much for joining me here on Something to Say.
1: Awesome. Hey, Mazi. Thank you for having me. Yeah, we go way back, way, way back.
0: Well, I've been watching your efforts because, and I forgot, and she was also the very first editor-in-chief of the Words, Beats, and Life Journal. And one of the things that I've loved to be a witness of is her creating new publications, creating new media content to be able to bring people into the world of real estate in a way that feels intentional. So, Maisha, why don't we talk about how it is that you got into real estate as a broker? What made you decide that was the thing you wanted to do?
1: So it kind of happened. It kind of happened a little bit by accident. My last semester at Maryland, I only had a couple classes, and there was an agent who needed some help, and I had time, and I started helping get their files together. I started, you know, filing contracts. I was around real estate, and, you know, probably to my parents' chagrin, I decided to go that route. It was so exciting to me. And I think that, you know, I was really drawn to the journey because at that time it was mostly first-time home buyers, and just seeing them be able to realize this dream of home ownership, it really stuck with me. And, you know, I kind of jumped from college directly into real estate.
0: And I feel like, correct me if I'm wrong, what can we talk about NVIDIA so you don't have to correct me? Can you tell me the kinds of real estate that you've worked in over these past two decades?
1: I've done primarily residential real estate. I've also worked with a little bit of property management, but that's definitely not my specialty. And then also, you know, in DC, worked with, you know, multifamily purchases, you know, investors that, you know, kind of buy the big buildings that have, you know, multiple units. And so that's primarily been what I focused on, a little bit of the investor area, but I truly do love, you know, just your straight up residential real estate. You know, I love my first time home buyers, and most recently working more so with retirees or those who are downsizing. And in the last year,

0: someone's hands that knows the process, which is not necessarily intuitive. A lot of mistakes can be made if you don't have the right person who's educated in the process, you know, to help you along.
1: Well, let's talk about a couple of things, because I know that I still haven't bought my first house yet. My wife, I was a part of witnessing a transaction. My wife bought the house that we live in right now, and I love to tell her and everybody else this ain't my house. I didn't sign nothing. And I think that for me, that was really important that she be the owner of the property, that it's not well, we don't have to get into me, but I think that that was really important. To be a part of witnessing that transaction and supporting it. And can we talk about some of the things that people incorrectly believe about home ownership in this moment from your perspective?
0: From my perspective, I think that people think it's completely unattainable. And, you know, it's the narrative of, oh my goodness, the interest rates are so high. Prices, which is true, prices have absolutely risen exponentially since, you know, COVID hit. But I talk to people all the time who think that they cannot own, and that's incorrect. It just depends on what you're looking for. Home ownership, you can still come by affordable options. The narrative of the interest rates are too high. I've said this many times before, that the interest rates right now are probably lower than when I purchased my first home in 2006. It's just the comparing it to what it was in that COVID time, that 2020, 2021, where we were almost to 0% interest rate, which, you know, I don't anticipate us ever seeing again in our lifetime. But right now we're in a pretty good buyer's market in many areas. Now, there's certain hot areas that it's still a competition, but I could take a buyer out today and we could probably find them something that fits their needs.
1: So I don't know about your timeline, but my feed is filled with one percenters telling me that I shouldn't want to own a house, that I should want to do like that person you took out to buy a multifamily unit to invest there and then still rent myself. I'm curious, what are the benefits to being an owner versus a renter and the benefits of being a renter versus an owner?
0: That's a good question. Because I've actually had this conversation with a friend, and she's currently a renter, and we talked about what are her goals, what is her life like, what does she want to do? And at the end of that conversation, I told her, like, I think you're best suited for renting. If you are not interested in doing work around your home, maintenance, you want to kind of someone else to kind of take care of all of the things while you just pay rent. Home ownership comes with responsibilities, and it all depends on what's your threshold for being able to take care of a home. So, you know, I came home the other day and, you know, what do I see? I see a wasp nest. That's responsibilities. I have to call the pest control. I've got to have them come out. I've got to take a look at it. Everything, you know, everything costs. I tell folks, you know, when they buy, you know, the real work starts now. There's never any home that you're going to walk into that doesn't need something. And that includes a brand new construction home down to a home that might have been built in the, you know, 1913, whenever, 1920, let me correct that. But it's all about, you know, what it is that you want to do. If you're someone who's not home, you don't want to have to worry about things like seasonal maintenance. It takes a lot of work. And that's why I say that there's different properties for everyone. You know, some people have the dream of, I want a big old 5-bedroom, 2-car garage, large yard. Those homes are lovely, but they also cost a lot to maintain. Condos, I tell people all the time, when my son goes to college, when he graduates from high school, we're probably gonna move into a condo. I want to be able to drive my car into a building out of the rain, snow.

0: sleet and hail, go up to my property, sit on my balcony, and look at the sunset. That's my goals. But, you know, everyone's different.
1: So there's a lot of talk about the fluctuation of the real estate market here in the DMV, especially with the drastic federal job cuts for employees and contractors. Is there a particular region of this area that is a hotter market but also still affordable? Is it Virginia? Is it Maryland? Is it DC? Where should people who are looking to get their second home or maybe their first home be looking most intently about trying to get the best deal for the best quality?
0: So when you say affordable, I guess it depends on what you're looking for. And the DC, the DMV market, including Baltimore, is a lot of times insulated from what's going on nationally. But as you stated, you know, with a lot of the federal layoffs, the way that that affected not only buyers who were in the process of buying, it affected sellers who were in the process of selling, because once you lose a job, that changes everything for financing. What I've seen kind of settle out here in the last couple of months is that the areas that were hot are still hot. So, you know, if you're looking in your Bethesdas, your Silver Springs, your Columbias, those areas are still competitive when it comes to buyers looking to purchase. I've been working a lot here in the last year in Southern Maryland. So Waldorf, Bryan's Road, La Plata, White Plains, and even up into like Fort Washington, Accokeek. I've had a lot of buyers looking in these areas. And the reason is that you can get a larger property. You might have more land, backyard, more green space. You know, you are further from the city, but if your goal is not to be near the city, I think it's ideal for some folks to just be away and have a home down there that will be priced $150,000 to $200,000 less than if that same home sat in like a Montgomery County or a Howard County. I'd say specifically Prince George's County, you have a lot of options. Now, you know, my feed also is filled with, you know, Prince George's County is building townhomes on every corner. And that's what it does seem like. They're building new townhomes on every corner. If you're looking for a new townhome, which, you know, you can definitely find that in Prince George's County. But I think resale properties, your best option is probably Prince George's County. Surprisingly, Virginia, Northern Virginia is very, very, very expensive. I just sold a buyer a home right in Northern Virginia, and that was $3.7 million. It was a big, big number. Most people have this thought of, you know, let's go to Virginia, it'll be cheaper, but not right now.
1: Maisha, can we deviate just for a second, taking off your real estate hat a little bit, to talk mm-hmm. about the feelings in Prince George's County among residents about the proliferation of townhomes? I was having a conversation with the boyfriend of a friend of a friend just a couple of months ago, and he was talking to me about all this development that's happening while we're sitting at a restaurant that's surrounded by townhomes. And you know, I live in D.C. I grew up in Prince George's County, but I was asking him, like, what's the problem? Like, my childhood home is a 1920s house. Like, if you want something new that's affordable, townhouses are going to be the way to go. So why are people in Prince George's County so upset about, as you said, the proliferation of townhomes as opposed to single family homes?
0: Well, I think probably the main reason is that these townhomes are expensive. They're new construction. Any type of new construction property is going to be top dollar. That's what you're paying for. You're paying for the opportunity to customize and create your own home. You're paying for the benefit of having everything new and the fact that you'll be the first person to live there. So these homes are not expensive. I mean, these homes are not necessarily cheap. Especially, my son plays soccer over in the South Lakes region, and I think I was showing a buyer, and that started in the upper fives, and that was last a couple years ago. So they're probably still in the upper fives, lower sixes, like starting price. So it's not that they're not cheap, and I think that's what it is. You're looking at homes that, a couple years ago, 5, 6, 7 years ago, maybe they were, in the fours, lower fives, but you're paying single family prices in most folks' minds, single family prices for townhomes. And a lot of them aren't what I call like those double wide, big, tall townhomes. They're skinnier, more compact. The last time I took one of my clients out there, they were intent on buying one of them. And I said, I feel like I could put my hands on both walls, and
1: And you're
0: they felt
1: short
0: the
1: too.
0: same way.
1: You're not a six
0: He
1: foot
0: said,
1: tall
0: I'm short.
1: person.
0: Exactly. Right. They ended up buying a resale home after they visited. It's always nice to have bright, shiny, new, and of course they are doing development. They're starting to build communities and things around them. But I think the best bang for your buck is looking at resale homes, because also just the quality of the build. I think most people like a lot of people like the fact that you can get a good solid bones home for resale.
1: I'm not sure if you've done any work in DC, but I wonder if the strategy of converting office buildings into condos, like what you think about that as a person that is trying to take people to buy homes that they want to live in, is the DC downtown office building conversion a thing that is attractive, especially in a city that has so many apartment buildings or condos that, like, from the outside looking in, look mostly empty?
0: I think the condo market is struggling. So, while I don't have any inside or direct knowledge, I personally wouldn't want to be a developer in the condo space right now. The condos, and this has been, the last couple of years, they're sitting for a while. I think especially once COVID happened, people started moving out of the city. But even condos are having challenges in all areas of Maryland. I took a client at the beginning of the year. She told me she wanted a condo in Columbia, and my first thought was, oh man, it's going to be competitive. No, there was like 15 condos that came up that were fully available. No one was rushing, and they were actually affordable. So I personally wouldn't want to be a developer in the condo space right now. They just don't seem to be the best investment. And I've seen some folks have to turn them into rental properties. Depending on the project, you're always going to have people coming here to DC. Again, we're always insulated. We have the federal government here. But right now, I think I don't know, it's a 50-50 chance which they're going to have a success in that area.
1: How much focus do you think people should have on the resale opportunities of a property if they're looking to buy? It's like, I want to buy. Should I be thinking about if I want to sell this in 5 years, 10 years, 15 years, what am I going to be able to get for that? And what is that upkeep going to need to look like in order for me to be able to get back my top dollar?
0: I mean, I think there's two ways to kind of look at investment properties. If I were to buy, personally, if I were to buy an investment property right now, I would be focused on what's my profit? If you have a good 10 to 15 years, then you can look at a property for resale value in the future as an investment. being our age, you know, headed towards 50, I would be looking for profit over investment in the future. If I, you know, if I had purchased a home 10, 15 years ago, it's definitely a strategy, but every home costs money. And I don't necessarily think everyone is prepared for that aspect of it. So I've met with a lot of folks that have purchased and are like, oh, this was supposed to be my, you know, my investment dream. I was gonna buy it and sell it. Myself included, Prince George's County, when the 2008 market crash happened, especially condos, I owned a condo. We never recovered from that market shift. I have a friend who purchased at the same time I did within a year, back in 2006, and it's 2026, and he's still underwater. So you have to either be looking at, I think the best thing for most folks, unless you can find that good deal, which there's hardly any good deals out there that you can just find on the open market. If you have an aunt, cousin, sister, brother, friend that's willing to sell you a property for under market value, then maybe that would be a long-term strategy for investment. But, you know, I think in my personal opinion, looking for the monthly profit is probably a better bet than worrying about what the appreciation value of your property is.
1: For the people that are listening to this conversation, Maisha, and thinking, who are these one percenters talking about property? I can barely afford my rent, or I live with five other people to be able to afford my rent. Because I asked this question, I'm pivoting this question because I saw something on the news the other day that said the average age of people in America buying their first home is 40, when it used to be in their 20s. So for that 20 something who wants to move out of the renting market, what are some options for them? Is that buying a multi, is that moving into a multi-family home? Is that moving into a home that has enough bedrooms or, you know, an in-law suite, et cetera, so that multiple people can be contributing to a single mortgage and each of them owns the thing that they're now living in? Like, what are the strategies for the person that doesn't have the resources to be able to own one of those Prince George's County townhouses on their own, but would be willing to put in the sweat equity to convert a basement into an apartment or convert the attic space slash top floor into a livable unit? Like, what are the strategies for those folks who are looking to also own?
0: Hard. It's definitely hard. But what I would suggest, you know, there are some programs that if you have time, I think they're worthwhile at taking a look at. You know, there's always NACA that can help folks to with down payments and closing costs so that the initial
1: What's NACA?
0: invest. So NACA is a program that assists buyers with closing cost as well as down payment. You do have to dedicate the time to education. So last I checked, it was about a year that you spend learning about, you know, the process, taking financial education classes, home purchasing classes, and really understanding the full process. And in the end, they grant you your down payment and closing costs. There's now I haven't worked this program in many years. They of course change things and requirements all the time, but I've seen buyers who have time. If you're trying to buy a house in 2 months, a NACA program or almost any of the down payment assistance programs may not work for you because they take time. Typically because they have that education aspect to it. You have to get certifications and things. But if you have time, I think it's worth it to be able to take off the burden of some of that initial investment that you would have to put into a property. So then, you know, you have less of your own finances invested that you will be able to, you know, maybe focus some of your money towards, you know, maybe bringing on a roommate, like you said, possibly converting a bedroom. And I think you can try to help pay down the mortgage faster, and starting small and maybe in not the hot areas. So even though, Baltimore is a very hot place, like over the last couple of years, like there's, people really, really flooded the Baltimore market. It's even parts of Baltimore now that used to be affordable are not so affordable now. But I think that, getting in to maybe your first property, living there for a little bit, bringing on roommates, waiting out the real estate market and seeing what you can do to save and try to get another property, if that's your strategy, if real estate is going to be your investment and future strategy.
1: If you are listening and you're like, Maisha, I've never heard of NACA. So NACA, the acronym is NACA, which is the Neighborhood Assistance Corporation of America. According to their website, they provide 30% of all housing counseling in the United States of America. There's also something that's DC, and there is an office, or at least there was an office in DC on 14th Street. I used to pass it all the time because I was planning to participate in a program to be able to buy my first house. But there's also the housing finance,
0: HPAT. Is there
1: HFA,
0: any? Oh, that's probably another one. That's probably
1: the
0: another one.
1: Housing Finance Agency. They've just celebrated 45 years, and that's specifically for Washington, D.C. It has a similar program to be able to help with down payments. So, if you're just tuning in, I'm having a conversation about real estate. In a time where most people are thinking about remaining housed, keeping their jobs, and dealing with some of the challenges that are being faced. But I thought it was important to be able to have a conversation about resourcing aspiration and not just the challenges that folks are facing, but thinking about how you're going to be able to pivot. How to make it through this moment and be able to build plans for the future. So with that, I mentioned at the very beginning, Maisha, that one of the things that I thought was really clever of you just a couple years ago was the production of a magazine to be able to talk about the stories of your clients and the communities in which you work. Can we talk about just kind of your overall approach to media? And I think that maybe this is something, this, and you didn't say this, but correct me if I'm wrong. I feel like you were a journalism major in college.
0: I was a journalism major in college. I was print focused back when they separated all the mediums specifically. So I was solely print focused, and newspaper is where my focus was. And I loved it because I got to tell my stories. I do think that at the time, the pay was almost nothing. My first job offer, I probably still would have had to have my parents buy my food, pay half of my bills. So it was very challenging, to go into and to break into. Which is why I think at the time real estate was so attractive because I was making more money as an assistant than I would have been as a journalist at the time. But I never, lost that passion for being able to tell a story. And, when I had the opportunity to, be able to help put together kind of this magazine, which, I work with a company that will allow me to kind of choose some of the content. I can put, some of my customized content in there. And I felt like it was actually good information, not just stock, stories. Very helpful things for those who own or are looking to purchase. That's why I was drawn to the magazine.
1: And I've also seen your social media stories where you go and show people when you're opening up a house, when you're showing it, letting folks know about different properties. What exactly was it that inspired you to do this media pivot? And that's why I lifted up the college, but the idea that that was, a little while ago. I don't want to talk about your age. A lady never tells. That's at least what some people say. So it's been a minute since that college experience. What exactly made you decide to dip into this kind of multimedia storytelling work in this moment? Like,
0: I think for the most part, people don't know what a realtor does, or what they like, what do they do outside of saying, here's a house, do you want to buy it? So I think one of my goals was to actually show people that, we are more than just beyond opening doors, and also help educate those who might be looking to purchase in the future, just give them information. So I had a lot of friends who I took a short break from posting, and one of my friends was like, "Man, I miss your information. I love it when when you talk about the different topics." I had no idea that. Not really. I didn't think people were really paying attention, but apparently they are. And there's just so many different aspects to buying a home or selling a home that you don't know about until you're in the process. And I think that was really what I wanted to do, is just to educate folks about the process on either side and show you kind of like behind the scenes, and what do I do? What do I deal with? And what are some of the topics that will come up? And hopefully it's, it could be helpful to someone.
1: if you're just tuning in, that's the voice of Maisha. Maisha last name is pronounced Suber.
0: Yes. Super.
1: Maisha Suber. I know you as a different last name. I know you back from your original name, just like you know me from my pre-Mutafa days. So we don't have to talk about all of that. But I wonder what are the differences in the kind of paperwork that people have to do for buying a condo versus a townhouse versus a single family home versus a multifamily home? Like, what are the kinds of differences in complexity and financing, et cetera, that someone would need to consider when they're thinking about each of these options?
0: So between like a townhome, condo, and single family type of home, not much difference in paperwork. When you get into the multifamily space, that's where things start to become unique, especially when it's related to the financing, and all the parties involved. So you'll often find that, builders or developers have come up with their own types of contracts to help, suit their needs. And then in between the different jurisdictions. So your paperwork's going to vary between Maryland, DC, and Virginia. Virginia is always very different from Maryland or DC. But typically the average purchaser or seller, they're going to use very similar documents when they're buying. So land also is another thing. I did sell a plot of land in DC, different type of contract as well.
1: Is it more difficult to buy a property that is multi-use? So, for example, I have friends who are visual artists and they need studio space, but they also need a place to live. So, being able to have that kind of multi-use, I know someone who owns a street art gallery and he lives in it. He has a wing of it and an upstairs part of it that is his residence, and the other part is commercial. Is that kind of thing more? I understand it's less common, but is it more difficult to have financed?
0: So mixing the commercial with the residential, that's not my expertise, which is why I bring in a commercial agent whenever something like that is involved. So I can't speak to, that type of purchase, just because I make sure I don't practice things that I'm not an expert in. So I typically bring in a commercial expert if it's going to be something like that.
1: Have you ever considered doing commercial? I mean, yeah, commercial real estate.
0: Not really. When I was working with property management, I was kind of around it. I think that I like the people aspect, the one-to-one type of family aspect of residential real estate. Commercial, I don't know, never say never, absolutely never say never, but I know it's definitely, it takes a longer runway to get there. There are definitely a lot of larger companies in that space and specialized companies and agents in that space. I will never say never, but right now I'm solely focused on residential.
1: And is there a difference, or what is the difference between getting an agent through a firm versus finding a person that just has a license?
0: So you have to, all agents sit under a broker. There are some agents who decide to, like for example, Myesha Super Real Estate. I would have to be a broker and my license essentially would hang under myself. I had my associate broker's license. I've been with small brokers and, I'm currently with Long & Foster, which is a large broker on the East Coast. My preference is having a company behind me that takes care of a lot of the administrative overhead, as well as able to provide me with the most up-to-date training and information. So I can't say that one is better than the other, but my preference would be that I'm with a company that 5 days a week I can get the most up-to-date real estate information, the most up-to-date law information, the most up-to-date information about, contracts, and I don't have to do that lifting. That's one of the reasons why I do love my company, is because I consider us the most educated agents out there. And because a purchase is generally someone's largest investment they're going to make in their entire life, I want to make sure that I have an agent who not only is educated, but has the support of a company behind them. So I have three managers in my office, all which have different expertise, as well as former Maryland State Real Estate Commission president, current local real estate board president. I just think you get certain benefits from a larger company.
1: For our listeners that are thinking about, purchasing real estate, is there a process of vetting an agent that you would suggest? Is that just looking at their sales? Because like I know in my neighborhood, a lot of times it's the same agent that's selling the houses that sell. Is there something other than just paying attention to who's selling in a particular neighborhood that you would suggest people do when they're looking to hire an agent?
0: I think it's very important to interview the agent that you want to work with. I think compatibility is very important when you're working with someone. You can work with an agent who sold 100 homes, or you can work with an agent who sold 10 homes that year. That doesn't necessarily make the agent who sold 100 homes a better agent. I think it's important for you to be compatible personality-wise. I think your agent has to be educated on the process. And I think the agent has to be able to explain to you and work with you. I've always, like I said, I've always considered myself an agent that really values that relationship that I have with my clients. Because you've got to trust me. You have to trust me. And if you don't, then I don't ever want to have someone uncomfortable in my process. That's nothing against the agent who is, sells the homes over and over again in a neighborhood. They have great marketing. They have great marketing, and I think most people literally choose their agent based off a Google search or the sign they see. But I do think more people should interview their agents before signing up.
1: Beyond personality, I'm curious, what are the things that you should be asking an agent that you're interviewing?
0: What is their experience? If you're looking to buy a particular property, ask the agent, do they have experience in doing that, buying or selling? Specifically selling, they're different. Being a buyer's agent is different from being a seller's agent. And especially if you're a seller's agent, if you don't know exactly how to market a property, it's going to be difficult. We don't just put things on the internet and hope they sell. So I think asking, what is their experience? Now, there are some agents that don't have that many years in the business, but that's again where the company comes into play. A company like mine, you can be an agent that doesn't have that many years of experience, but you have the backing of agents with, combined, maybe over, 40 or 50 years experience in your office that you can trust that you'll be able to navigate the process. Timelines, timing, and communication. I think the biggest issues arise with communication and miscommunication when it does come to an agent and their clients. So I think that's important. Those are the top things that's important. And I would probably say communication rises to the top.
1: Part of the reason why I ask is because there was a time just where realtors were as common as lawyers. Like everybody was going to law school, everybody was getting their credential to be able to be a realtor, and there were just tons and tons of people who were in the field but hadn't necessarily sold very much. And so I wanted to just kind of get a sense of. Well, one, do you have a sense of what percentage of people that become realtors actually stay in the field? Even anecdotally.
0: So something very interesting happened, which was expected after when during COVID. Everyone became a realtor during COVID because the prices were rising exponentially. Everyone was racing to try to buy a home. And so that was in 2020. And I think it was by 2022, I think they said it was definitely more than 50% of those who had become realtors in 2020 were exiting the business. Between 2020 and 2022, it was almost like, shooting fish in a barrel, as they say. You could have your license, walk down the street and touch someone that was ready to buy, and you could have sold 10 houses that year. But because you hadn't built your business, you hadn't built a network, you were kind of just hopping in where you could fit in. It being a realtor for long term, it's running a business. Like you have to be able to understand that this is not just something you roll over, wake up one day and decide to do. It takes time, effort, and it is an absolute business. So I would say we see it a lot that, if you have 10 realtors that start the year off, maybe three or four will still be in business in 2 years. That's my anecdotal. I don't have exact percentages, but just from what I see, it takes a lot to be in business for over 20 years.
1: This is my last question, and I'm just curious whether or not this is just media. But a lot of times when I watch, like I watch HGTV a lot, and it seems to me that a lot of times people pick, at least in America, they pick realtors that are their same identity. So it's like black folks that are looking look for black realtors, white folks that are looking look for white realtors, Asian folks that are looking look for Asian American realtors, et cetera. And so I'm curious, How does someone build Orbidia? In your own experience, how important is it to have efforts of building a client base beyond your own identity, or deciding to root your practice in your own community?
0: So I think that, I think this naturally people do look for folks that look like them. The way that I feel like I market myself beyond my community is my level of education about the industry. And I think that, it shows with my clients that, I don't solely work within my community. I would say primarily, but I don't solely work within my community. And I've been doing this for over 20 years. Of course, I've experienced, either being saying, Maisha, we're going to work with so and so. We're going to move on and work with so and so. And whether they say it or not, I know pretty sure that, it was probably an identity thing. Whether it be, spoke the same language or what have you. I think sometimes it's natural, but overall, I think if you're a good agent and if you market yourself properly, you're going to attract folks that way and not just solely in your community.
1: Indeed. Maisha Super, I want to thank you so much for coming here to talk to us a little bit about the market, the journey, the opportunities, the options, the challenges, the paperwork, the importance of having your finances in order, whether that's your credit or participating in programs that'll help you with a down payment. Just
0: Can
1: letting
0: I say
1: people
0: something
1: know.
0: really quickly?
1: Sure.
0: I really do want everyone to understand that even if you are challenged financially, you can still buy a home. It just may take a little bit longer. And there are programs, there's local programs, there's county programs, there's state. There are many different programs that can help support you to realize your dream of home ownership. You don't just have to be the 1%.
1: Indeed. If our listeners want to reach out to you for more guidance and advice, how would they do that?
0: You can find me on Instagram, Maisha.Suber. I'm sorry, Maisha Suber on Instagram. I'm Maisha Lowry Suber on Facebook. And you can reach me via email, Maisha.Suber@gmail, or hit up Mozzie if you want, and he can give you my contact information.
1: Don't hit
0: But
1: me
0: I'm
1: up.
0: on
1: I'm
0: all
1: supposed to.
0: socials.
1: Don't hit me up. I'm just about to spell your name. Maisha. Maisha, thank you
0: Yes.
1: so much. Thank you so much for all you do. Thank you for the person that you are, the mom that you are, the wife that you are, the member of the community, the soror. I just thank you for just being all of the things that make such a difference in so many people's lives, and for joining us here on WPFW, letting people know that home ownership, if that's the thing that you want and value, is attainable.
0: Absolutely. Thank you, Mozzie, for having me. I appreciate you.
1: Thanks, Maisha. All right, we're going to pivot to some poetry before we get to the news.
2: It is me. It is I, Black Picasso, once again back for WBL here with Young JoJo. How are you doing?
3: Hey, I'm good. Just, decompressing from classes and stuff.
2: I'm glad you're able to join in. Join in. I know you're busy. You're away at college. You are in the midst of pursuing your education. I know money has, an impact, on a lot of us when it comes to the things we want to pursue, and education being one of them. You may have a poem about that, or something like that. I don't know. You tell me. What do you got for us?
3: I have a poem that I wrote in 2021. It was kind of like on a spot type of thing. Someone gave me a topic and I wrote about it. So I have like a poem on generational wealth.
2: Okay. Sounds great. Well, let's hear it.
3: This poem is called Generational Wealth. Percentages after percentages, systems broken down like food chains, healthy to junk. Can you promise me my future income's low and high? Hopes up for the long run when I create my struggle business to pass down to my loved ones. Mama ain't have money to give, so I made my own. When friends of different shades never spoke of loans, my generational wealth passed down from mama, sister, brothers, and me consisted of food stamps, welfare, and borrows.
2: Wow. So you really, like in this piece, you kind of address systemic issues, internal issues. Tell us how this poem came about.
3: Well, growing up, I grew up in a single mom household. So it was just me, my mom, my sister, and my two brothers. And we didn't really have much growing up. And like, I guess I was, I kind of looked up at my parents and seeing the struggles that were around us and seeing how they would like try to hide it, I guess, from me and my siblings, but it was, you know, often very, very prevalent and in our faces. So I guess seeing how that affected my mom mentally and emotionally, and how she still continues to smile around us, even though behind the scenes we were struggling, I think that poem really was an example of, regardless of what our backgrounds are and what we go through, we can still make a great life out of it. It's oftentimes like going through struggle actually helps you, you know, mature a little bit more and look at things in life as money doesn't buy happiness and money isn't everything, because not everyone has it. So I think it just kind of humbled me in a way, you know?
2: Definitely. And it you know, these struggles make us, you know, the people, you know, who we are today, you know, and you look at those who, you know, those who raised us and the struggles that they went through. And then sometimes you may say to yourself, hey, I'm not going to go through that. Or, you know, sometimes they give you a template or a blueprint to follow. Right.
3: Yeah. Definitely.
2: Okay. Well, you definitely are insightful. Your work is impactful as always, and I am thankful that you were able to take a little bit of time out, share this piece, because I think it's going to offer some insight and start some conversations. Amongst your peers and these other poets, because we have a lot more to say. So for something to say, I appreciate you. And for you out there, if you want to share any poetry about financial health, the, you know, money systems, be it credit, be it, you know, how to save, you know, the dreams of being rich, or the things that you would do, how you would live if you were in a certain position financially, anything touching on those topics, please send your poems to me, dop@wblinc.org. Definitely. And we will get you on the radio as well. All right. Thanks again, Jordan. And back to you, Mozzie.
4: Good afternoon. For WPFW Washington, I'm Darnia Samuels. Here are some headlines for this hour. The House of Representatives is meeting this afternoon to vote on a $70 billion immigration and border funding package that would finance Immigration and Customs Enforcement, or ICE, and Customs and Border Protection, or CBP, throughout the remainder of President Trump's term in the White House. This funding bill, which was approved by the Senate by a 52-47 vote, is supposed to cover hiring additional ICE and CBP agents, operations for deporting undocumented immigrants, and upgrades to border security measures. Final passage of this bill is expected after 4:30 p.m. today if it clears the earlier vote. House Speaker Mike Johnson said he expects the legislation to pass despite some members' personal preferences. Long before today's vote, though, 151 faith-based organizations representing national groups in 28 states, including Washington, D.C., sent a letter to House and Senate leadership urging rejection of this bill, saying that immigration agents have caused great pain in America by taking people who are both citizens and non-citizens from their homes and from the streets and putting them in detention centers where they have been denied access to worship, legal representation, and medical care, creating conditions that are deeply dehumanizing and deadly, end quote. The Middle Eastern country of Lebanon was officially pulled into the United States and Israel's war against Iran in March of this year, when the Iran-based militant group Hezbollah launched retaliatory attacks into northern Israel. Lebanon has been hit yet again, as Israel's military bombed the city of Tyre in southern Lebanon and struck dozens of other villages. 8 people were killed as a result, and at least 32 others were injured. Shortly after the bombings in Tyre, Israel issued a forced evacuation warning for Palestinian refugee camps in the city, as well as for the Christian quarter of Tyre, for the first time ever, claiming that members of Hezbollah had infiltrated the area and could attack. This attack was noteworthy because the Christian quarter of Tyre had not been struck by Israel previously and had been considered a safe zone. Cheering and booing is expected at just about every sporting event. Fans cheer for the home team and boo for the away team. It was no different last night at Game 3 of the NBA Finals, but someone who doesn't play for either team was met with the loudest boos, President Trump. The president was in attendance at Madison Square Garden in New York for the Knicks' first home game of the finals versus the San Antonio Spurs, making him the first sitting president to attend an NBA Finals game. During the singing of the Star Spangled Banner prior to the game by R&B vocalist Avery Wilson, the arena showed President Trump on his jumbo video monitor, and the crowd reacted, who had been chanting USA, USA, by immediately booing. Trump reacted by smiling and continuing to raise his hand in a position of military salute. The crowd stopped booing and began cheering again when the video screen began showing the U.S. flag and pictures of New York Knicks players. One elementary school in Suitland, Maryland, is getting a new after-school arts program, thanks to federal funding from Senator Angela Alsobrooks, Brooks, who grew up in the area. The benefiting school is William Beans Elementary, which normally dismisses their students at 1:40 p.m. every afternoon. But the after-school arts program, which is targeting pre-K to second grade students, will keep them at school as late as 5 p.m., helping parents who have traditional 9-to-5 jobs. The arts program, which comes from the arts organization Joe's Movement Emporium, will introduce students to all sorts of visual arts, like painting and theater, but will also emphasize reading and literature, hoping that this leads to better test scores and improves school attendance among students. Senator Alsobrooks invested in this program because she said that after being diagnosed with attention deficit disorder, or ADD, at 8 years old, she gained the confidence to present herself to others by participating in Howard University's Children's Theater Program. In today's weather, it's currently about 80 degrees in D.C. That's all for your headline news this hour. For WPFW Washington, I'm Darnia Samuels. Please be safe, and thank you for listening.

0: Peace. What's up, family? This is Patrick Washington, a.k.a. The Black Picasso, here for Words, Beats, and Life. And I am here with the one and only 2024 Montgomery County Youth Poet Laureate. Goes by the name of Tada Prakash. How are you doing?
1: I'm doing great. I'm so excited to be here.
0: Oh, I'm so happy to have you here. You and I, we've known each other virtually for some time. I feel like ever since the pandemic. But you've making a name for yourself. You are all over the place creatively, just making your mark. And I'm so happy that we're here now. Tell us about your poetry journey. Like, how did you get here, and what do you love about being a poet?
1: Yeah, so I've just always loved writing, and I've always loved expressing myself. And I feel like poetry is really unique in that you can really connect with a lot of people from a lot of different backgrounds, and it's kind of a shared language. And so I've just always loved poetry. I use a lot of fodder for my observations. So I feel like I'm always observing the world and looking at the things around me, especially with my grandparents, seeing them age and then like decline steeply in health has inspired a lot of poetry of mine since I have a really close relationship with them. So I think just between my observations of the world and the people around me, I've found that poetry is an incredible way to process that and then share it with others. And it just has a lot of really cool ways to connect people. And I think it's a really neat way to get to know someone and to have someone listen to your words through poetry.
0: Oh, yeah. No, and you have such an incredible forensic eye, you know, and I love to hear you in your observations, you know, and your remembrances and you know, the things that happen around you. So, I'm excited to see the growth that happens and the poetry that happens from, you know, this, you know, this tenure that you're embarking on. What's this first poem you're going to read for us today?
1: Yes, so this first poem is called On Erosion, and I wrote it based on my love of the outdoors. So I've kind of always loved being outside, and so the speaker's desire kind of reflects in my own of just wanting to be in this, like, outdoor place forever. And so, like, kind of in this piece, the speaker and nature are so intertwined, and so I talk about how these similar forces, like erosion and aging, apply to both the speaker and to the world around them. So I kind of intersect aging with my love of the outdoors. And so,
0: oh, wow. Yeah. That sounds incredible. So let's hear this poem from Tada Prakash, On Erosion.
1: On Erosion. I bend down to kiss the grass and call it prayer. My jeans smudge with dirt at the kneecaps. Behind me, the swing set groans with age. I say I love this place out loud. How sprawled out here, I can feel the world's soily belly breathe alongside mine. The fat red-white woodpecker at the edge of the field beats bark into heartbeat, lined up with my own. I don't think I am any different from this place. The cloud above me looks like the dome of the button mushroom, a large curved puff of white. Maybe when I am old and lying on my bed beneath a cardinal red comforter, and my chest feels filled with sticky sap, and my voice croaks like a yellow-bellied bullfrog by the lakeside, I will wake up, and the blue river veins in my hand will be pressed into smooth brown skin again, and I will be sprawled out here on the grass, inhaling honeysuckle, and wind will brush away my hair like a mother's hand. Like maybe right now, if I ask for rain, the clouds will break open, like the leaves hugging the arm of the willow pinned to the edge of my childhood playground, where years ago I climbed high enough to let the sun hit my throat, where I held the branch, leaned forward, and swung toward the ground, my sweaty palms pressed against the coarse skin, the bark-covered body holding me like a promise, where I dropped to soft soil and ran, my small body tumbling into tall grass, where I stopped, crouched, to let my footsteps catch up to me, my shadow stretched by afternoon sun, my breath stumbling into breeze. Wind breaks the mushroom-shaped cloud above me into wispy strands of white. The sky spins and the crescent moon moves with it. Supple bodies always crack with age. River erodes rock. This is how the world is. I close my eyes and wait for the sky to come to a gentle stop. Tears wash down my sandstone cheeks, but everything around me is dry.
0: Oh, my goodness. You know, that poem, you put a lump in my throat just hearing that poem. It's perfect the way you capture that journey. You know, I know young people, a lot of times they look at growing older with disdain, you know what I mean? But, you know, what you've done here, you know, you've made an observation of the inevitable in such a beautiful way, you know, realizing that we are part of nature. You know, I have a good friend named of Asheru. And he's a poet and a rapper himself. He has a line that says about getting old. It says, whether you're ready or not, it's all divine and part of the same line. And that I'm hearing that in that same tone in that piece. That's really beautiful. Wow. Thank you. Yes, yes, yes. So where can we keep in touch with you?
1: Yeah, so my Instagram is at @ThadaPrakash06.
0: Okay, so you said that you can be followed at Tata Prakash. Spell that for them just so that they make sure they get it.
1: Yeah, that's TaraPrakash06.
0: Got it. Got it. Absolutely. Thank you so much for that. And for those of you out there listening, if you want to get in touch with me,

0: World in my bones. Jen, thanks so much for joining us here again on Something to Say.
1: Hey, Mazi, thanks for having me back.
0: I had to have you back for a couple reasons. One, correct me if I'm wrong, I feel like my interview with you just a few months ago was your first interview.
1: Yeah, it was
0: It was your
1: definitely my
0: first
1: first.
0: radio interview. Since then, you've been on a speaking tour all over the country, had at least
1: Yes.
0: one other media appearance. And what I wanted to invite you back really because this early in the process, you are already an example of how to do it yourself and how to bounce back from a situation. You were one of the many folks who worked at USAID who, thanks to terrible people, lost the job that you loved and did for decades in countries around the world and
1: Right.
0: decided, in the midst of that, to be able to tell your story as a child of many places and a mother and woman of many nations, to be able to tell your story in book form and then to be able to go out onto the road to tell that to folks that might be considering the world of diplomacy, might be considering how to engage with governments around the world for the betterment of their people and our people, who might be
1: Right.
0: considering just what's next after wherever it is they are right now in their life. And so
1: Right.
0: I just wanted to bring you back to, for those listeners that missed that episode, to talk about the role that being an international diplomat played in you now being a national diplomat for the journey that you've been on. Can we talk a little bit about the granularity of some of the things you've been doing since last we spoke?
1: Yeah, sure. And let me just start off by saying, had you asked me 5 years ago, where I thought I'd be, or even let's say 2 years ago, like I would have never said, oh, I'd be a pub self-published author and going on the road to talk about such things. I was thinking I was on my road to retirement. I was at USAID 15 years in deep, thinking I was going to do, after my Thailand tour, I was coming back home, do a Washington tour, and then retire, and then do whatever else I wanted after that, and continuing maybe in traditional development or not. But life had other plans for me. So here I am. And like you said, since we had our first interview, I have been on the road and I've been hustling. And I've started to realize, once a New Yorker, always a New Yorker, because the grind just doesn't stop. And so I have been doing lots of events here around town in the DMV. A lot of it has been friends and family opening up their homes to me. So that's been really nice. I've been doing things like book salons or book brunches, where I have some people that I invite, but it's mostly whoever's hosting me invites their circle of friends, and contacts, and exposes me and my stories to them, to a new circle of folks. So that's been really nice. I have had one official bookstore event, and that was at Sankofa Books down over by Howard University, and that was excellent. I was on the stage with Dr. Jessica Whitaker there from Howard University, and she was a great moderator, and we had a great discussion with a good crowd there. And it's on their YouTube channel if folks want to go back and check that out. And then I've done some university stuff. So especially at American University, they've really embraced me. There's a woman there named Becca Coughlin who's really embraced and supported my journey. And she had an author talk for me on campus. So she, led a talk with me, talking about the stories, talking about my journey coming to DC for grad school at American School of International Service. And the bookstore there even bought some books to sell for us at that event. And then subsequently, I was invited to be a guest lecturer at one of the classes where a friend, Elizabeth, who used to be a USAID implementing partner, is now working. So she invited me to come talk to her students, her graduate class, one evening, and I was able to share some of the work I've done, including in logistics and supply chain, something that, a lot of folks don't know about me, but I used to work in public health, logistics, and supply chain. So those are just some of the events that I've been holding down in the DMV. And then I went out to New York. I went home. And when I went home, I went back to someplace I used to frequent back in the day called the African Poetry Theater. And a friend of mine owns it. His dad owned it. His dad passed away, unfortunately, but now he's running it, Sekou. And we had a great

0: time there because that was really about, the friends and family who I grew up with came and really showed love there from high school, from grade school, from all the places. And so that was nice. And then being Haitian Heritage Month in May, I made my way over to Brooklyn for a couple of stops at a friend's house, Kent's in Bed-Stuy. And then on Monday for Haitian Flag Day, we went to La Coupe Cafe, a restaurant in Crown Heights. And one of my friends, Cassandra, was my moderator there, who also worked with me at USAID, and we just were in community with a lot of beautiful people. So yeah, so I've been busy since the last time we spoke.
1: One of the things I didn't ask you in our last interview that I'm struck by now is it well, one, if you think it's important, and if you do, why you think it's important for African Americans, Afro-Caribbeans, Africans in America to be a part of culture or be a part of diplomacy, period. Why do you think that that's actually? And I'm assuming that you believe that because you've done that with your life, but why do you think it's
0: Right.
1: important for other people? And I'm asking in part because a lot of times the people that I meet that come to DC to go to college to do diplomatic work are not people of color. And
0: Right.
1: so I wonder why you think it's important that people abroad see more of the kinds of people that live in America doing the
0: Yeah.
1: diplomatic work.
0: Sure, because I truly believe that representation matters, right? And so for a lot of folks who don't get a chance to come to the US, they only really know America through the lens of culture, of pop culture and social media. And a lot of what they see is, in Hollywood, for example. And a lot of what they see of African Americans and other people of color are in a negative light. So for me, it's extremely important that folks like me, you, and anyone else who really has something good to say should go out there and represent the US as well, to let them know that the diversity is here, that we are, not a monolith, and that, America is not only what they see on the television screen or on the movie screen. And so it really matters to also to bring out the diversity of our voices and our experiences, because there is no one American dream, or one American path. And so I think it's important for us to go out there and literally show them and tell them about our own lived experiences so that they have a richer picture and idea of what America is and what, the American ideals that we try to uphold, and how that looks differently in different people.
1: I'm going to say a version of that in a way less diplomatic set of phrases. I go abroad to
0: Okay.
1: tell people, don't believe the hype. Don't believe what you're seeing on television. Don't believe those movies. And
0: Right.
1: understand that the people that are here from my country are not all here for your betterment. And so that you need to understand that you have things of value that they want from
0: Right.
1: you and that they potentially want to use you to get them access to. And if you don't want to be
0: Sure.
1: used, you should be cognizant of what it is that people are doing first. But second, sometimes when I'm abroad, I have to check Americans because, like, real talk, some of the
0: Yeah.
1: embassies that I've visited have really racist people that work in them. It's like, why would you take a job where you go abroad to go to another country and you don't like people in that country, or you feel like you're superior to people in that? Like, why are you here? Is what I've
0: Yeah.
1: But then I've also met people in those same countries who work in different departments who'll show up at the event and relive their high school be human beatbox days and be and get into the cipher with the artists that are there. So it's like it's a mix. And so understanding
0: Exactly.
1: that you have to encourage people to see things for what they are, not what you hope they are, to understand
0: Right.
1: who is using you and who it is that you might need to get something from. Because many relationships that are not deeply rooted are transactional, and so it's okay for you to understand you're part of a transaction. The question is, do you want to be a part of that transaction?
0: Right. Right.
1: I
0: Yeah, I hear
1: wonder
0: you,
1: if.
0: and for sure. And let me just say, yeah, you're right. Not everyone is in it for the same reasons, right? So I went into development and international relations because I have this deep love for public service and caring about people in general, wanting to help the most vulnerable. But of course, not every single one of my colleagues that I ever encountered also had those same passions and ideals and reasons for being in the different countries that I was in. So yeah, you have the good and the bad.
1: And I think that a different way to say that is you know, there's a saying, you'll know a tree by the fruit it bears. Like, you were a person that didn't just do what you were assigned to do. You asked for permission to do more than what was your job, because you actually were invested in the communities where you were working. And so people would know you by the fruit of the love and the labor and the connection that you would work to build. Even just now, describing that book tour, that the overwhelming majority of those were the result of relationships with people who love and value you and wanted to make room for more people to know your story and be impacted by it. That says so much about who you are as a person and the work that you've done. When you were talking about the idea that you were preparing to come home to do one more tour and retire, I'm curious how you see the next 15 years of your life now, knowing that the last couple have been dedicated to this book and now sharing the book in the United States. I wonder, like, does that include a plan to travel abroad to be able to engage some of the communities that you have served in, to be able to let them hear your
0: Oh,
1: stories,
0: yeah.
1: let them read your stories, etc.?
0: For sure. I am definitely looking to, come up with an international leg of this tour. I was thinking about later this year, maybe over the December through like February, March time, because I'm trying to escape winter. I don't love cold weather. So yes, I'm looking to forward to going back to the Tanzania, right? To the South Africas, to the places that really like embraced me, where I used to work, and to share the story and to show the folks that I talk about in the book, hey, look, here you are, you're in here. Kind of thing. And so I do want to make sure my stories carry over there as well and be in conversation with folks about the experiences we had together and ideate about what the future can look like, especially now with the withdrawal of funding, etc., from foreign assistance. What can we do as a community? How do we take this forward? How do we, depend on ourselves more and our local governments more and the community more, etc., etc. So I want to do that. I've been toying around maybe starting my own business slash NGO, nonprofit, like charity type thing, maybe. Just because, again, of all the connections from everyone, folks are starting to reach out to me now, like from countries asking for help. And I'm like, oh, I feel a pull. As the tug is coming, like I might need to do something on my own to support communities and folks that I know around the world. So there's that. And yeah, I definitely want to get back into the field and do some more stuff overseas. I'm not done.
1: For people that even this is a even though this is a progressive radio station, I'm pretty sure that there are people that listen who are not fans of foreign aid, foreign assistance, even necessarily foreign engagement, people that not necessarily like quote unquote America first people, but people who believe every dollar that people contribute to the government and taxes should be spent in the United States. This idea, like, how is America traveling all over the world to help build up other communities? And Flint, Michigan still got dirty water. West Virginia still got dirty water. There are huge sections of the country that still don't have indoor plumbing. And so this idea that American money gets spent abroad to do good, what would you say to those people who feel like every dollar that they give to the US government should be about investing in America and not in helping countries abroad?
0: I would think folks who think like that have to remember, maybe, and maybe they've never traveled outside of the US ever, right? There are people like that. Because for me, it's just, to remind them of how interconnected our worlds are. Like, there's no wall, right? No matter how many people want a wall around our borders, we can't do that. And so as much as we have people coming in and out of our worlds of the US, we have to maintain some kind of outreach and partnership with others in the other parts of the world. And the foreign assistance is only 1% of our whole budget for the US. So it's a drop in the bucket. And why don't we focus more of our energy on asking questions about other things that we're spending so much more money on, like ballrooms or stages in front of on the White House lawn, or wars? Like, why are we spending so much money on wars? Let's talk about that versus trying to help feed some hungry children or what have you overseas. I think the arguments are misplaced.
1: Hold up. So you trying to tell me those lines on the map that I got hanging on my wall are not real?
0: They're invisible. No, you can't.
1: All this time I thought that those things kept everybody out who I didn't want in. Okay.
0: Where's
1: So
0: that?
1: So with that being said, because I'm gonna be honest with you, Jen.
0: Yeah.
1: Considering the fact that America is still the largest economy in the world, the argument
0: Yep.
1: that it's only 1% is not, I would not argue that that's a great argument because 1%
0: It's
1: of the
0: not
1: biggest
0: getting
1: pie
0: through.
1: is a pretty big slice. But I understand your point, which is that 99% is going towards domestic, you know? And so
0: Right.
1: to think that could we give away crumbs from the table to so others might
0: Right.
1: eat is a reasonable
0: Right.
1: request, especially for a country that sees itself as Judeo-Christian, and to them that on some level
0: Yeah.
1: means, you know, following in the footsteps of, you know, religious teachers that have come to Earth to guide humanity towards its better self, in the hopes of
0: Right.
1: participating in an afterlife, that is not painful. Feels like giving just 1% is not a big ask. And so I
0: Right.
1: understand that's your point.
0: Right.
1: And I personally agree with it. I just wonder
0: Sure.
1: if understanding that part of that money that goes abroad, or really a large portion of that money that goes abroad, is spent on things in America. So like corn subs, the reason why farmers get corn subsidies is because their corn gets
0: Yeah.
1: shipped overseas.
0: Right.
1: Think about all of the people who worked for USAID, the State Department. These are American jobs abroad. So yes, it's being spent, quote unquote, abroad, but it's
0: Right.
1: being paid to people who are from America. So it's even
0: Yes.
1: though, so even though like it's that, you know, that 1%, it's also still being given primarily on the front end to Americans to be paid for some set of
0: Exactly.
1: services or materials, et cetera.
0: Exactly. Yeah, and it's unfortunate a lot of people don't know about that part of it. Yeah, like how many organizations and companies were Americans that were getting that funding to spend overseas.
1: And I think part of that is because the people who are the biggest advocates for foreign aid and foreign assistance, use, like, are not responding to the current critique. Like I was, and this is a little bit of a side note. I went to a city council meeting a couple of weeks ago, and
0: Yeah.
1: someone was talking about, you know, less than 5% of X budget gets spent with entities outside of Washington, D.C. And the city council was like, I think that should be zero, that every dollar that gets spent should be in
0: Yeah,
1: Washington,
0: I could.
1: D.C. So what seems like a small amount to the person that's speaking, to the person that's listening, who's far more extreme and feels like no
0: Yeah.
1: dollar should ever leave the ecosystem of the city, the thing that the one person is thinking sounds like a quote unquote flex, the other person
0: Yeah,
1: is outraged by it.
0: that's
1: And
0: right.
1: so I just think that as we think about how we advocate to people who don't know about the kinds of work that we do and the kinds of impact, even as you said, like, you know, Ebola is a
0: Yeah.
1: thing that is a germ. It doesn't respect no borders. It travels.
0: Exactly.
1: We
0: Yep.
1: saw that with COVID. COVID
0: That's what I was going to
1: traveled.
0: say, COVID. Exactly.
1: And so if we want to keep whatever's wherever there, investing in infrastructure, investing in
0: Yeah,
1: institutions,
0: exactly.
1: funding it.
0: Surveillance to track it. Yeah.
1: And most of that is American jobs, or American supervised job. Like the America benefits from all these investments, but the people who believe in them, it's like
0: Yeah.
1: it's this wonderful thing. Like Republicans, quote unquote, hate government, and they do a great job of telling you why you should hate government. Democrats, quote unquote, love government, and do a terrible job of telling you how it's actually impacting you in ways that are invisible, like those lines on the map, because it doesn't say, hey, this is the government. You don't know that this is what
0: Right.
1: it is. The roads that we drive on for the interstate highways, the
0: Yeah.
1: clean air and water that we drink isn't just from the company that provides it. It's because of government oversight to make sure that they live up to X, Y, and Z standards. And so I wonder
0: Yeah.
1: if through the telling of your own story, you see this also as an opportunity to talk about the real impact of individual people and institutions in communities near and far. Like, is there really a
0: Yeah.
1: yearning to know about what good America and Americans have done and are doing around the world?
0: Yeah. For sure. And part of my book definitely talks about each country I lived in and the programs that I worked on. So I definitely talk about, the good and bad of some of the programming that we did. And what actually surprised me is I'm recently finding out that there's some rule, a law, or something here in the US where we were prohibited from quote unquote marketing what USAID does here in the US. So people, criticize us about, well, we don't know, the American public doesn't know about you because you did such a terrible job of talking about your programs or communicating. And it was like, oh no, we actually had rules against that. We couldn't by law do it. And so I think that's also something that folks need to understand is that we didn't want to shout and, praise ourselves or to say what we were doing on this side of the world. Of course we wanted to, but we legally couldn't. And so now that, they're dismantling the agency, we definitely have an opportunity to now, talk about what we're doing. And that's what I'm doing. In addition to the personal stuff about growing up in the book, people are definitely wanting to hear more about the programs. And it depends on the audience. I have a friend named Laura who brought the book to her book club. And so they came around the table. I think they're called WOW, Women of the World. And so a lot of them have worked at the UN here in different global organizations. And they actually were asking me a lot more questions like, they wanted to hear more about the program aspects of the work. So people definitely are interested, want to know more, and definitely are asking, how can we continue that work? How can we make sure that all of those gains aren't lost, because of some silly decisions people have made?
1: Would you say that there's a kind of profile of people that are attracted to do this work, to do this kind of international diplomacy, whether cultural or economic or political diplomacy? Who are these people that want to do this kind of work?
0: Yeah, I think one factor is we are public servants, right? We want to serve others. We believe in the power of community and believe in humanity, that we have an obligation to that anyone, whether they're here in DC or down, across the ocean in Juba is our brother and sister, and that there, the other profile that is our Peace Corps volunteers, right? So I'm a return Peace Corps volunteer, and so many people that work around me are also Peace Corps volunteers. So I think as that kind of person who's drawn to volunteerism and giving back to the community, and for the most part, that's who, I hope is drawn to this kind of work because that's what it needs.
1: What this is a little bit in the weeds, but I'm just curious whether or not you can share what was the relationship between things like the Peace Corps, USAID, the State Department, all these things, all these entities that send Americans abroad to be able to do service, to provide aid, to do trade. What's the relationship between this kind of
0: Sure.
1: international apparatus?
0: Sure. So there's different pathways of career. So, for example, Peace Corps would feed into either USAID or State Department. You State Department has we both have foreign service tracks for both agencies, but once you're in country, the State Department has the embassy, which all agencies report under to the chief of mission. And so the chief of mission is the ambassador in country. And we had a mission director for USAID who would report to that person. But it was just it's two, what, they were two separate agencies with different mandates because we were definitely on the ground with our implementing partners doing the work in terms of development, education, economic development, health, et cetera, democracy and governance, but and agriculture. And then on the other end, State Department is really the policy arm of things and carrying out the mandates of the presidents, et cetera, and trade, those kind of issues. They go to a lot of meetings, they meet with people and they write reports back to Washington, influencing policy and regulations, whereas we were more implementers and doing the work on the ground.
1: This is maybe a sticky wicket, but I'm curious what you think the impact of. Oh, so this is a two-part question. One, is a diplomat really just a figurehead, or are they a real implementer? I think you said the something of mission. What did you say?
0: The USAID mission. We had a mission director.
1: The mission directors. So, is that person really important? I'm asking because sometimes it seems like the people that are appointed to be ambassadors are content experts, and sometimes it just seems like it's a political favor. So if you've been sent to a country where it's a favor, What does diplomacy look like in that country if the person who's at the head is just here because they did a favor for the president or someone in the administration versus someone who really is very well versed in the things that are important for trade between America and that country?
0: Right. Relationships look very different, right? Because they are coming from two different aspects. So, like you said, there are the political appointees for some countries, and then there are the career employees who rise up through the ranks. So I've been under both. So like in Tanzania typically gets political appointees for some reason. And then a place like Juba gets the career ambassadors. And you can tell the ones who are very much more committed to the cause for whatever it is for the State Department and the president at that time to get through their policies and the what they want to get through. You can tell that they're so much more committed than others. Typically, there and they know it's a short-term kind of appointment. They're there depending on their background is what they would focus on. So, right, if there's some tycoon, some business tycoon, they're focusing on that aspect and those relationships in country versus other things that they could be also paying attention to. So, yeah, it just depends.
1: If you're just tuning in, that's the voice of Jennifer Erie, author, diplomat, mom, hip hop head, friend of the show, who has been invited back for a second interview, really to talk about her first book, The World in My Bones. What does it mean to have the world in your bones?
0: It's things that are just ingrained in me, and that I can't get rid of. And everywhere I go, like things just seep in more and more. And part of it for me is since I have lived and traveled to so many countries, I've lived and worked in five officially with USAID, but then all the vacations and side travels or short-term travels I've done, I don't know, it's like 40 plus countries. And all of them leave a bit of themselves in me. I walk through the house, I pick up a piece of jewelry and it takes me back to Samoa. Or, I look at something else and then it takes me to South Africa. And so things just stick with me. And bones for me throughout my life, for example, my dad, they say he's big boned. And so, with me not being a small statured person, I would always like, yeah, I get my big bones from my dad. Or in terms of like, I have arthritis and I've already had a hip replacement. And folks on my mom's side of the family have issues with osteoarthritis and the things. And so those bones, I inherited those from my Jean Baptiste side of the family. And then I've had surgeries in my life. And so for me, it's also like, they may crack, they may hurt, but they're not broken. And I keep moving. And these bones have done me well throughout my life, kept me going, and kept me grounded in all the things. So that's why I titled the book, The World in My Bones.
1: Jen, I'm curious because, the idea that you would dedicate so many years of your life to being abroad to help people on behalf of your government and your country and your the place of or your home country. I wonder how you're feeling in this moment, not about the work abroad, but about the idea that for many years the US has been a safe haven for people that needed to flee persecution, whether that was war or that was famine or that was poverty or that was militaries. That America was a place that people saw as a place to come to. And I think about some of the other shows on PFW I listen to, and I feel like there's this real tension in progressive communities between this let America be America again, this idea that it is a place that's ever striving towards a set of ideas or ideals, and the America never was America to me. That this idea that it's all been a lie that has been given to people who can't see what actually is, and that what we're living through right now is what has always been just on television more regularly. I wonder for you, when you look around the country you left for so many years to do such great work abroad, when you come back, like, how does America look to you in this moment?
0: America looks pretty crazy to me. It's like, oh my God, this is the time I come back, like to this place where we're not welcoming of immigrants, whereas I probably wouldn't be here if it wasn't for, my parents being able to immigrate here from Haiti. And this country that was built off of the back of so many immigrants, it's like, come on, like, who are we? How are we forgetting where we're coming from? And that's, going to be our downfall, is you can't forget where you come from before you can move forward, really. And so it saddens me. And I kind of don't know what to do about it, it's just overwhelming. And when I walk around with National Guard, right? Today I was early, I was in Gavley Place, and there's National Guards everywhere, men's everywhere. And I'm like, am I back in an authoritarian state? Am I back overseas again? Like, where am I? So I almost don't recognize home anymore. And I'm trying to figure out who are we? What is this country? And am I proud to be an American right now? It's like, yeah, it's a little shaky.
1: And for that person that just got done yelling at the radio about America being built by immigrants, I know that you also include those forced immigrants in those early days. And I bring that up mostly because the other thing that's happening in America, particularly among African American, Afro-Caribbean communities, is like what they're calling the diaspora wars. And this idea that so many things that people from other parts of the world who've come here over successive generations have been told about the people that the black folks that were already here, has people, at least on social media, I don't know how much of it's in real life, arguing with each other about the value of each other's communities and the impact of each other's communities and what was possible because of one community versus another. I wonder, from your own maybe rose-colored glasses, but rooted in real experiences, what do you think is really possible around Pan-Africanist moments, this idea that there could be collaboration, cooperation, logistics coordination between folks in the continental United States, the Caribbean, and Africa, or include, you could throw in the black folks in the Middle East, that there are black people all over the world who are not necessarily participating in, as communities, the kind of trade that happens between governments. So like the US government goes on behalf of American corporations, but it's probably very rare that those corporations are black-owned corporations. And so I wonder, like, what kind of opportunities exist, not just in person-to-person diplomacy, but like B2B diplomacy, for business to business, to do import-export, to do kind of commercial progress together. Because Africa is not the same place today as a continent. There's many countries that it was in my childhood. There are car companies on the continent. There are people owning their own diamond mines now, and their own raw materials, and refining them in the country, in their countries, et cetera, et cetera. So, as African countries renegotiate their relationships with European powers and American powers, I wonder, is there an opportunity in America where people from multiple communities are, to think about and talk about commercial relationships, economic relationships, not just cultural relationships, from your point of view?
0: No, I appreciate that. And again, I'm an idealist. So yeah, those things, I don't even pay attention to them, right, on social media, like the us versus them, because it's all part of divide and conquer. And it's like, why don't we see through this? Why are we falling into this trap again and again and again? And it's like, we're never going to move forward as a people if we don't stop and just look at each other and see that we are the same people, and that we should just be loving on each other and supporting each other and promoting the businesses and getting, into partnerships that will move us all forward together. Another place that it's happening, and it's really saddening, is in South Africa, right? My home country of where I did Peace Corps and all the things. And it's like the xenophobia is off the charts there. And it's like Africans against Africans there, it's terrible. And but I think I wish that more black and brown people who have the capital and the resources would take more interest in doing work in Africa and elsewhere, in the diaspora, because I think a lot of the opportunities that come forth that are presented to them, presented to those on the ground, on the continent, for example, who do have a means or who have ideas, are getting approached by people who don't look like us, right? And so the folks who are coming forward with the proposals or the ideas are people who have capital and have the means to A, get over there, right? To get over to Africa and have the capital behind them in terms of infrastructure and money, et cetera, and connections to with businesses to take on things on the continent. And so I wish folks, you know, that look like us that had more money and more means would do that as well. And I don't see that happening as much as it could. I'm sure it's happening, but not on the scale of as others, because all this, there's like fintech, there's like all the AI stuff, and people are moving in fast, like with the critical minerals and everything. But like you said, the business folks going over there don't look like us. It's kind of like the new frontier, and those who are, you know, adventurous and have the means can do it. Where are people? You know, I can't even name who of all of our millionaires and big business people, but why aren't they in the lead on this? You know, so yes, I wish we were, and we should be, but at this time, it's not people that look like us that are taking the lead.
1: Yeah, I would imagine part of that is because most of the people who are rich in America, their industries are rooted in media, sports and entertainment, not necessarily in car manufacturing, not necessarily in the use of those critical minerals, other than making sure that their electric vehicle has a good battery. That part of it is like, what is industry to industry engagement look like? I still have tons of friends who do import export of shea butter. You know, like this idea that that's a thing that people can buy and they can sell and people want. But what are the industries, like anyway, I know that's not the focus of the book, but I just wonder, as a person who is now contemplating what your continued work abroad looks like, how much of that is aid versus investment? How much of that is industry development, technical expertise providing versus food or clean water, et cetera, which are all important. I just wonder, like, if you're thinking about doing work abroad, what are the things that you would encourage someone in business to be thinking about doing abroad?
0: I think it's the first half of the things that you were mentioning is, you know, it's, and I don't want to say, because now there's a slogan about trade, not aid, that's going around. I think you need both, right? I don't think it's an either-or situation. And so, but yes, less charity for sure, right? And countries are going to prove to us, yes, that they are resilient and that they are going to pick up some of the slack of where there's some gaps right now. And we won't need to do things like we used to. So the future of foreign assistance and aid definitely is going to need to be changed, look different, and be done differently, and be more modernized and be more smart about it, and focus more on the more business developments, more true partnerships. You know, don't go in thinking that we have all the answers and know everything, you know, because there are super smart folks everywhere, right? And especially on the continent, there's so much creativity and ingenuity, et cetera, that is just not being harnessed. And so a lot of folks, you know, making stuff out of nothing over there, literally, you know, just if they had some small backing or some infrastructure put behind them, you know, the places they could go and the things they can do. So for me, is yeah, it's still people to people connection, but you're right, it's more of the ecosystem and how do we like improve that in terms of shining a light on the possibilities and then making the connections for folks who have the ideas, who have the products, who have the things to folks who can invest in them, and maybe creating some kind of more the investment forum type of spaces.
1: If you're just tuning in, that is the voice of Jennifer Eery, author of The World in My Bones. Been telling her story to communities near and far and wide in the United States about the work she's done around the world, for 15 years officially with USAID, but also on her own as just a world traveler, a world citizen. She's got one of those special passports that says locally known and globally accepted. And I'm really glad that you're able to make time to come back to talk to us about how your words, your story, are now taking you to new places. If someone's interested in inviting you to do a book talk, an author talk, to come to to lecture, a class, how would they find you?
0: So I've created my own website. So very conveniently, it's www.jenniferery.com. So JENNIFER.com. And there you can find out more about me and the services I offer. And I'm posting the past things that I've done so people can get an idea. I forgot to mention, I was on TV even. So I have a clip from my interview on WPIX 11 that I did a few weeks ago on there as
1: And so,
0: well.
1: and Jen, I'm curious, like as we get ready to wrap up, we're in our last 6 minutes. I wonder how the process of coming out of what had to have been a traumatic situation and turning that into a book about your life, how do you feel like that choice has actually impacted your mental health, your state of mind? And what you know is possible for the life you're continuing to build.
0: No, appreciate that. People often ask about the process, and how and why did I write the book now, et cetera. And I always say because it was part of my therapy. Last year, I had several traumatic events happening. And for me, just the being able to write it down and release and reflect on a lot of all the things, was really helpful. So this book now, unbeknownst to me, has become it's not only a book tour, it's kind of like a healing tour too. And I also get the question, well, aren't you rehashing like just some lot of hard things and make you feel bad all the time? Like, no, I'm also rehashing good stories. And part of going around and doing my own book tour is I'm not only promoting a book, I'm coming to realize I'm just fostering more human connection. And so it's amazing, like the number of people who are coming, to me through my inbox on LinkedIn or just coming up to me because someone told them about my book. Strangers who are now becoming friends, fast friends, because my story touched them in so many different ways. And so, yeah, when I first started the journey, I was like, oh, maybe I'll sell, a million books. But it's like, you know what? Forget about it. It's not about the book sales, the most meaningful moments are coming from just these connections that I'm having, going around and meeting new folks and reconnecting with friends and family, that I haven't been around for a long time in the past 15 years. So that's also been nice. So it's more about the conversations, around the events that are happening before and after my little talks, and hearing, the stories from people who are coming to the events about their own stories and how their story, my stories resonate with theirs. So that's been lovely.
1: I love it. JenniferErie.com, JENNIFERERIE.com is the website. Jen, thanks so much for living this life and sharing it with us in reflection as you move into the next phase of what it is that you're building.
0: Thank you, Mozzie. And yep, next up is Atlanta. I'm going down that way. So I'm looking forward to that.
1: Love it. All right, we got one last poem before we get out of here, but remember, I end every show the same way. Our young people have something to say if we are willing to listen. So listen to this poem, please. All right? Peace.
2: In an alternate heaven for refugees, my people no longer kiss their ears to soil, hoping to hear the hums of an ancestry that once lived. Here, power cannot twist our tongues and tie them around our throats. But I can't rewrite history the way they did. America knows what it did. How they stole stories of our freedom and our bravery and claimed it as their own. But here, America can't stain our white robes ruby red because here there are no borders. Do not call us dead, call us alive, because now we have the right to exist everywhere. Whether we call it home, or mosque, or church, or synagogue, or human love, if it grows here, it knows its place in history. If you're born here, this land will love you back. In this heaven, we whisper our own names in prayer. Allah rewinds every bullet, and all the boys win the soccer match. Trophies get washed up on seashores instead of the bodies of children who knew how to swim but couldn't. But there, missiles bang like an orchestra singing forgotten names. There, oppression became muscle memory. There, we learned to count the dead and multiply body counts by the hour. There, my uncle was left carrying half of the bodies to the hospitals and the other half to the grave. There, my little brother cried prayers over my dead body every time he saw a piece of me disintegrate to powdered skull. But brother, I wasn't there. I was here. Here, instead of throwing rocks at soldiers, we toss pebbles into rivers to watch the ripplings of recovery feed every thirsty body here. My mother's Yemeni grace pours upon me. My father's laugh lives in the olive trees of Palestine. Sockets of hope grow from Syrian soil here. I chant the Somali anthem and hear the wind sing it back. My sister's voice echoes in the mountains of Afghanistan. I earned this paradise by death I did not deserve, because someone somewhere prayed the pieces of our ancestry would rest in peace.

0: With these Pacifica headlines from WPFW News in Washington, I'm Sue Goodwin. Today, President Trump is promising to strike back after an American Apache attack helicopter went down off the coast of Oman. WPFW's Noah Portner has this report.
1: Yesterday evening, an Apache helicopter crashed into the sea near Oman while patrolling the Strait of Hormuz. Both crew members of the helicopter were rescued in 2 hours. Interestingly, they were rescued by an uncrewed sea drone, the first such rescue by the U.S. military. At first, it was unclear whether mechanical failures or Iranian fire was responsible for the crash, although President Trump has since blamed Iran, with U.S. officials saying that a drone strike was likely the cause. It must be noted that Iranian media has not claimed responsibility for the attack. The Iranian government is usually quick to claim responsibility. Trump said that the U.S. must strike back at Iran, although at the time of recording, no U.S. attacks have been launched. Leaders from both countries are trying hard to keep the ceasefire alive, although incidents such as this keep threatening the peace. From Pacifica News, I'm Noah Portner.
0: In related news, the top diplomats of Australia, the UK, Canada, France, Norway, and New Zealand announced new coordinated sanctions today on a range of individuals and organizations identified as providing support for Israeli settlers in the occupied West Bank and thereby complicit in, quote, horrific abuses against Palestinian civilians, close quote. The move comes in response to record illegal settlement expansion and rising violence by settlers in the West Bank. Those designated will face asset freezes and possibly travel bans. The six nations also say they will take further measures if Israel fails to address the situation on the ground. The United States is notably missing from the group of Western powers. In more news, a federal judge struck down the Trump administration's $100,000 fee on H-1B visas, setting back the White House's effort to restrict the hiring of foreign workers. Here again is WPFW's Noah Portner.
1: The fee, announced earlier this year, required companies seeking H-1B visas for foreign employees to pay $100,000 per worker, an exorbitant amount which essentially halted new H-1B visas. Administration officials clearly stated that this was to incentivize companies to hire U.S. citizens, even though the reason the H-1B visa exists is to recruit specialized talent from other countries. In his ruling, the judge found that federal immigration law does not give the executive branch authority to impose such a large fee without congressional approval. Business groups and tech companies welcomed the ruling, arguing that the fee has made it far more difficult to recruit highly skilled people in fields where expertise is rare, especially the tech industry. From WPFW News in Washington and Pacifica News, I'm Noah Portner.
0: And in more news, witnesses told Reuters today that a protester was shot and killed in central Kenya as anger grows over an Ebola quarantine union in the region for Americans who may have been exposed to the virus. Hundreds of protesters who say the plan puts Kenyans at risk of exposure took to the streets last week, and dozens returned today as local police fired tear gas to disperse the crowd. A high court in Kenya last week paused construction of the facility. However, Kenya's president, William Ruto, vowed to press ahead, citing years of aid support from the U.S.

0: You're listening to Black Agenda Report, where we provide news, commentary, and analysis from a Black left perspective. I'm Margaret Kimberly. In this week's segment, we discuss the U.S. effort to control the world's oil and gas supplies in Venezuela, Iran, and other nations, and to steal supplies going to and from Russia and China. But we begin with a discussion of why the FIFA World Cup should not be hosted by the United States and why the U.S. itself should be subject to an international boycott. Good day. This is Black Agenda Report. I'm Margaret Kimberly. The World Cup of football, soccer to USians, begins on June 12th as the U.S. prepares to host the event. But celebration is not universal, as there are calls for boycotting the World Cup and boycotting the U.S. Ajamu Baraka, who, as Black Agenda Report readers know, is one of our contributing editors, is also director of the North-South Project for People-Centered Human Rights, a project of the Black Alliance for Peace. The North-South Project is among those organizations calling for boycotts of the World Cup and of the U.S. Ajamu joins us from Colombia to discuss boycotting the World Cup, and he will also provide analysis on the Colombian presidential elections and the implications for that region and for the world. Thank you for joining me, Ajamu.
1: Thank you so much, Margaret, for having me.
0: Let's start by talking about the World Cup. You know, these events are seen as being beneficial to the country, tourism, money, etc. But that's not always the case for many different reasons. But this year, in 2026, the World Cup is especially problematic. Talk to us in general about what the problems are with the World Cup and with it being held in the U.S.
1: Well, Margaret, as you said in your commentary, basically what we're looking at now is a process in which the World Cup games have been completely corrupted. Corrupted by the greed of corporations, the greed and opportunism of the organization that is primarily responsible for conducting the World Cup games. To the extent that FIFA has violated its own protocols, its own internal standards and values in allowing the United States of America to, in fact, host the World Cup. Well, why did they do that? Well, the main objective, basically, is that they have projected that they have the possibility of making, that is FIFA as an organization, $11-12 billion. So it's about the money. It's about the Benjamins. And so the fact that a nation, the United States of America, that's involved in the kind of international criminality that we see it engaged in, systematic crimes against humanity, war crimes, and the ultimate crime, genocide, and the violation of the right to peace, this war of choice against Iran, if it wasn't the U.S., the games would never be allowed to occur here. So what we have done as representatives of the human rights community, if you will, through our North-South Project, as African radicals and concerned human beings, we have said that we have to build opposition to this. And what we ended up doing, Margaret, we started to move toward building and help to build a new international coalition, the anti-fascist football coalition, made up of organizations from various parts of the world and, of course, from within the U.S. The World Cup this year is unique in another way, in that it's being shared not just by the U.S., but also Canada and Mexico. And so members of the coalition also emanate from those two countries also. And so what we did was we entered into a conversation with FIFA, but more importantly, we entered into a conversation with the general public. We said we can see what the objective is of having the World Cup in the U.S. It's not just about the money, which of course is the driving factor, but what we also said was this would have the political objective of sports washing the United States of America and its criminality, that it would have the devastating consequence of normalizing genocide. The U.S. is the main perpetrator of the support mechanisms for the genocide being carried out ongoing genocide in Gaza by the Israeli fascists. And so to allow the U.S. engage in a genocide, a U.S. state that is now engaged in a draconian siege of Cuba that invaded and captured a sitting president and the first lady in Venezuela, that has openly committed itself to waging war throughout the Americas and the world in order to maintain or attempt to maintain its global hegemony. We said the kind of suffering and criminality that's been a consequence of these policies completely disqualifies the U.S. And allowing the games to take place would be an abomination of the games, but also international morality. So, Margaret, we started off with a demand to move the games. That was the interaction we had with the public. Make demands on FIFA to adhere to its own values and principles, its own protocols, and to pull the games from the U.S. Where they should be played, that wasn't our responsibility. Our responsibility was to raise that issue. And we raised it. We began to build this coalition, raise these questions, coalesce with other organizations internationally that were making similar kinds of demands. Well, what happened? Now, Margaret, we are facing the next challenge. Now that they have decided that they're not going to move the games, that the games will, in fact, go forward, the question becomes, what should our position be? What should our consistent political, moral, ideological principle should be? And for many, we felt that the only principally consistent position was to suggest that the game should be boycotted by the international community. And beyond that, to boycott the U.S. So that's the phase that we are now in now, Margaret, and we're developing the responses to that. It's complicated, because we know that the games are going to take place, and we are now helping to grapple with and simplify and clarify the kinds of activities that are being organized in the 11 cities that are going to be hosting the World Cup.
0: You know, we saw these issues you're raising. We saw them from the very beginning when FIFA gave Donald Trump a peace prize.

0: to humanity. And so FIFA's collapse, or moral collapse, was consistent with what was happening at that moment across the European continent or subcontinent, however one might want to define it, or even just region, which what it really is, a region of West Asia, if you will. So that kind of moral and political collapse was reflected in that fake peace prize. So this is what we saw coming. We saw that there would be no opposition to what was a clear agenda from our perspective. And what was that agenda? The agenda of the U.S. was basically to consolidate itself and globally, to try to starve off the competition from China, to continue to undermine Russia. Again, part of the whole global competition during this period of global reorganization of power, restructuring of power, if you will. And so the U.S. had decided that they're going to basically impose a regime of global fascism, and that the means were going to shift from rhetorical to open intervention. Not saying that they weren't involved in interventions already. Of course, the regime of sanctions globally is a form of warfare they've been involved in. And of course, they've been destabilizing and interfering in states across the globe for decades, but that the flexibility of those tactics were going to be even more sharpened, with those tactics being weighted toward direct military intervention, the complete jettisoning of any notion of a commitment to human rights and democracy. You know, we might recall, your listeners are very much aware of the fact that one of the covers that Western intervention, Western imperialism has used over the decades has been their purported commitment to human rights and democracy. But that's been nothing but a lie and a cover to justify intervention when there was a need to attempt to justify when there was some belief that one should address itself, its national behavior to international law. Now they don't even make any effort to disguise the objectives of their interventions. They are using now naked power because they have completely jettisoned any idea that there should be some kind of rules-based order. At one point, the rules-based order was that they established the rules and then they enforced the order. But now they have completely rejected that. They are now saying it's straight-up power. When it's reported that Oman may be collaborating or in discussions with Iran around the Straits of Hormuz, what's the response from the Trump administration? Oh, we'll just blow them up. That kind of draconian barbarity is what is driving U.S. policies today. So that to have this nation given the respectability of hosting the World Cup, we find to be completely obscene. And so that's why we're moving into the second phase of boycott the games and, in fact, to boycott the U.S., calling on the international community to, in fact, to do that.
1: You know, the U.S. doesn't even obey the niceties of a host country. So, for example, the team from Iran can't stay in the U.S. They have to stay in Mexico, and they'll be permitted to fly to U.S. cities in order to play their matches. There's a Haitian team member who can't get a visa. So even the smallest things that a host country is supposed to do, if they're given the permission to host an event like this, the U.S. doesn't even bother with at all. And I suppose that's not just a reason to boycott the World Cup, but it's what the U.S. does all the time. There are countries that are put on a banned list, and people, citizens of certain nations, can't even come to the U.S. The ramping up of immigration enforcement. There's no attempt to change those policies. It's very naked, isn't it? This aggression and these violations of rights.
0: It really is. And you know what? All of those things you just cited are, in fact, reasons why the game should have been moved from the U.S. The responsibility of the host nation is to ensure safety and security of the teams and the fans. What we saw with the U.S., the complete opposite. That's why we made the connection between, and we lead with the international global piece in our critique, but we connect that because almost as important is the environment of domestic repression that has emerged or intensified, if you will, within the United States of America. And so we point to the fact that these kinds of

0: of policies or non-policies threatening having travel bans against a number of nations that qualify to play in the U.S., threatening that the authorities, and has really been completely withdrawn, that your social media, when you come to the U.S., to go to the games, that you may be subjected to having your social media scanned. And if you have elements there that this individual who is doing the scanning decides it's un-American, then what happens? You go back home if you're lucky. You may be, end up maybe even be detained. But that kind of arbitrariness, you know, is what people are facing when it comes to the U.S. The fact that you have no guarantees on the part of the Trump administration to put any kind of constraints on ICE. There's no agreements that ICE will stand down, even though a number of activists in these various cities are making that demand to have an explicit order for ICE to stand down, so that people who are coming to the games who don't represent as white would not be subjected to harassment by these ICE agents who have been given the legal authority now by the Supreme Court to racially profile people. So this environment of domestic repression, an ICE agency out of control, a clear commitment to racial supremacy, if you will, to harass non-white people, the lack of security for the fans coming to this country, all of these things should have resulted in the games being moved, with the most egregious one being that the Trump administration would not fully commit to providing security for the team from Iran. That in and of itself should have been enough to pull the games. But again, FIFA is thinking about this $11 billion. And that kind of immorality is what we are raising. And those two elements together, domestic repression and the international gangsterism, the lawlessness, and the impunity connected to what the U.S. is doing, to us suggests that it is an obscenity and a moral corruption that is unprecedented to allow this nation that's operating as a rogue nation to be allowed to host a celebration, which is what the World Cup is. Even though it's competitive with nationalism and all of that, it's a time where the global community comes together also. It is the only truly global sport, if you will, outside of maybe the Olympics. And to allow a nation that's in the process of consolidating fascism to us is morally and politically unacceptable.
1: You know, I wanted to bring up another point about events like this. We are sold, the public are sold on these events. We're told they're going to benefit our country or our city. I'm in New York. I'm told New York will get money. There'll be jobs. There'll be all kinds of things which don't materialize, first of all. And secondly, we see people being locked out of the games. Inflated ticket prices, only wealthy people will be able to go, various inconveniences for the public. And so I think we need to have a conversation also about the true if there are benefits to this country hosting anything, because we see neoliberal policies, we see the rich being advantaged. It seems to me that the U.S. should not, under this administration or any other, shouldn't be able to host anything of this magnitude.
0: We are in complete agreement. And that's why we say that not only are we calling for the boycott of the World Cup, but a boycott of the United States of America. It's time now. We are in the forefront of making this call, that is the Black Alliance for Peace, for a BDS of the U.S. And why not? We know that they have made it very difficult to execute a BDS campaign against Israel. They have passed local laws and, of course, the intimidation factor within the U.S. But what are the constraints to call for a BDS of the greatest violator of international human rights, of international morality, the greatest proponent and executioner of warmongering on this planet than the United States of America? So it was saying it would be logical and politically consistent for the global community to consider a BDS against the U.S. until the U.S. agrees to operate within the confines of international law, to constrain itself from its activities undermining the sovereignty of other nations, that it will adhere to the elementary levels of human rights, not providing material support to nations like Israel has engaged in torture and strikes on civilian infrastructure and rape. And so until the U.S. decides to operate as an equal among other equal nations and to act in a civilized way, then it should be excluded. It should be isolated until the people within the U.S. are in a position to basically be able to successfully bring about regime change in the U.S., to bring into play a system and a governance process that centers the needs and the rights of human beings, that is a government that is committed to the principles of equality and racial equality and the material needs and dignity of the people until there is a regime in place that it be respectful of the law and respect the sovereignty of other peoples and nations and won't pose a threat to global humanity, then the United States of America should be isolated. And there should be a price paid by organizations, individuals that continue to interact and support of the U.S. And that means all of their allies, in particular, the European collaborators, the whole NATO, EU, okay, along with the U.S. So, you know, this has to be the terms of struggle, Margaret, because the U.S. is serious about using naked power to maintain its hegemony. It poses now, we believe, an existential threat to global humanity, and we cannot allow ourselves to be sort of distracted with the whole bread and circus approach, where we are just, you know, happy with, you know, supporting gangs and nonsense, while these fascists are consolidating their power and engaging in activities that are creating real harm among real live human beings. So we have to understand the terms of struggle, that they are waging war against global humanity, and we have a right and indeed a responsibility to fight for our survival, and not just survive, but to fight for a new world, to put a break on these fascistic powers, to finally turn the page of this 500 year plus nightmare that started in 1492 when the European barbarians spilled out of Europe into the Americas and started the process of their global ascendancy.
1: You're in Colombia. Colombia is now going through the process of a presidential election. The first round, I believe there's more than one round if a candidate does not get a certain percentage of the vote. So the first round was just 2 days ago on May 31st. Talk to us about the election, the outcome, the legitimacy of the election. Talk to us about Colombia right now.
0: Thanks so much. And I know we are getting short of time, so I make it very concise. We can spend more time talking about this as the process unfolds, because as you said, there are two stages in the process in Colombia. And we talk about and are concerned with Colombia because of its importance. That, and it's connected with what we were just talking about in terms of the moves by the U.S. to maintain its global hegemony. One aspect of that move is to consolidate itself in what it sees as its backyard, which is the Western Hemisphere, specifically the Americas, if you will. And they have been engaged in this aggressive activity ever since they released their national security strategy paper a few months ago that basically called for the recolonization of the Americas. And they've been moving aggressively to, in fact, realize that with the attack on Venezuela, with the continued undermining of Haiti. Now with the draconian siege of Cuba, with the remilitarization of the region, including collaborations with the right-wing government in Ecuador, with undermining democracies across the region, and with the ascendancy of right-wing fascist regimes across the region. One of the only two nations really sort of still standing are the Social Democrats in Mexico and Colombia. And so this presidential election is an election that's going to see whether or not the progressive election enforces brought into place under the government of President Petro will continue. The person, Ivan Zapata, who is a part of the PAC historical process and party, is one of the individuals who will be in the second round of the election. The first round took place a couple of days ago. As you noted, the way it works is if no candidate receives more than 50% there will be a second round. The person who came in with the most votes, 3 percentage points above Zapata, is a new, a relatively new right winger who represents some of the most aggressive bourgeois forces in Colombia. And we all know that Colombia has one of the most vicious ruling classes in the region and perhaps in the world. Okay. And so now the second round would take place June 21st between those two candidates. And that would determine the outcome of not only Colombia, but it's important for people again to understand this will have major impacts on the region and on the international balance of forces globally. So it's a very, very important contest, very important election that we are watching very closely, because we know that our campaign to make the U.S., to make the Americas a zone of peace is part of this consideration, because we know that making the Americas a zone of peace is a primary instrument we have to use in order to push back on the U.S. and push back on their imperialist policies in this region, and Colombia would be key to that.
1: And my last question is about U.S. involvement, interference in this electoral process. Talk to us about that.
0: Well, I mean, there's been some allegations. In fact, President Petro initially claimed that there were irregularities. He did not accept the outcome of the first round. That's being debated. They claim that the U.S. was, in fact, involved. They helped with this private company that is responsible for collecting the votes. But there's no, hasn't been any hard evidence yet. There's been some evidence being presented, but there's no question, because we've seen that the U.S. has involved itself in the campaigns or the elections in Argentina, in Honduras, and clearly they are playing a role in Colombia also. The problem we have too connected to that, Margaret, is that even if the progressive forces win, because of the commitment to consolidating global fascism, there's no respect. There will be no respect coming out of D.C. For the democratic process in Colombia, and so the possibility of the election being undermined, the democratic processes being undermined by this vicious ruling class in collusion with the Trump administration is quite high.
1: When that process is completed, you'll have to come back and we'll talk about that election. Tell our viewers and listeners about how to get more information about boycotting the World Cup campaign. Where do people go for information?
0: Go to the our website for the project itself, peoplecenteredhumanrights.com, and you go to the section that says Move the Games. There you have information on the updated approach, which is to call for the boycott of the games. There you can sign up to be an endorser. We're also, though, building what we are calling the Global Network for the Advancement of People-Centered Human Rights. We are encouraging people to consider joining that network to be a part of a concrete organized resistance to the imposition of U.S. global fascism and the undermining of the idea of human rights. And of course, the Black Alliance for Peace main website, blackallianceforpeace.com. And of course, continue to read blackagendareport.com for the latest information, the most radical and cutting edge analysis that's really kind of out there.
1: Thank you so much for joining me, Ajamu.
0: My pleasure. Thank you for inviting me.
1: And that was Ajamu Baraka discussing the campaign to boycott the World Cup and the U.S. and the presidential election in Colombia. Good day. And thank you all for joining us on Black Agenda Report. I'm very pleased to welcome Richard Medhurst to our YouTube channel. He's an independent journalist who has himself been subjected to state censorship, actually more than that. He's actually been charged under the UK's Terrorism Act, charged with expressing an opinion or belief that is supportive of a proscribed organization, unquote, and detained. He was later charged by Austria and detained. And I think these attacks are proof of his good work. And we're going to talk about recent reporting that he's done. He joins us to talk about his latest investigative report on his YouTube channel, The Petrogas Dollar, The Secret U.S. Strategy Behind the Iran War. and a report on his Substack entitled How the U.S. Pulled Off an Armed Robbery of the World's Energy Supply and Created the Petrol Gas Dollar. And you will see those links in the program description. We were very happy to reprint his report in Black Agenda Report. Thank you so much for joining me, Richard.
2: Thank you for having me, Margaret, and thank you for the grand intro as well.
1: You deserve it. This work is important for obvious reasons, but I also think there's a misunderstanding, even among anti-imperialists, of what these U.S. maneuvers have done and how successful they've been. I've long felt that describing the U.S. as being in decline is both untrue and a mistaken analysis. So I was very pleased to see someone provide this great reporting. Tell us what prompted you to make all these connections.
2: It started with the Venezuela anti-narcotics thing. It's something, you know, people would talk about Trump and Greenland or Trump and Venezuela, and no one would really like explain what was going on. Even the anti-narcotics thing, it was kind of just out of nowhere. And, you know, they were very callous and brazen in posting even videos of these crimes on the official government Twitter. And they still are, by the way, Twitter accounts. So, you know, I couldn't figure out what was going on. And so they had just kidnapped Maduro. And then that exact same fleet that was in the Caribbean, suddenly they sent the same ships all the way up to the Arctic. So this is, they call it the High North / North Atlantic, because it's in a key strategic area, which I'll come back to. It's called the GIUK corridor, and it means Greenland, Iceland, UK corridor. And they pirated a Russian tanker there called Bella One, or that was at least one of its old names, but they just straight up pirated it. And again, they posted a video of it, very proud. And so I was like, oh, well, obviously Venezuela had something to do with oil. And now they're taking Russian oil in the Arctic. This is all about oil. So it became clear to me. And then I started pulling at this thread. And, you know, it became clear to me as time went on and the Iran war began that actually there were three operations going on. It's not just Operation Epic Fury, which is the Iran war. It's also Arctic Sentry, which started 2 weeks before Iran. And that one is focused on Russia and China. And you can even go on NATO's website and they explicitly say that it's about China's access to minerals and energy. They're not really trying to hide it. They're quite proud of it, actually. And then I came across while investigating an Arctic security brief, not from NATO, but from the UK. And that's where they mentioned the GIUK gap. And then I was like, oh my God, this is why he wants Greenland. It's so obvious. And then I came across a video of Trump saying explicitly there are too many Russian and Chinese ships in the Arctic. And then it's very, very clear what's going on. This is about imposing an embargo of sorts. And then even in the UK security brief, they mentioned the like future trade routes that don't even exist yet because the ice hasn't melted. One of them is called the Transpolar Sea Route or TSR. So that one is basically being blockaded already right now in anticipation by NATO along with the US. So it's the UK and like 13 other NATO navies, including Spain, France, Sweden. You can go and see them like pulling aside and they call this verification. It's really just piracy. They're basically pirating Russian tankers. So the French will take one tanker here, then Sweden will do another there, and it adds up. And then you started having these drone attacks on Russian energy. And I went and I was curious, like, has this ever happened before during the 4 years of the Ukraine war? Like, is it something new? And yeah, sure enough, it was, you know, I started counting them and looking at them, like literally on a map. And you could see a tanker being pirated by the US in the Indian Ocean. And then there was one that struck in the Arctic, and then that other one by the UK and the US pirated in the North Atlantic, and then one off the coast of Senegal. And then I was like, okay, this is very, very obviously a connected, concerted effort. And I started counting the attacks, and you can literally see it going up, up, up in the last couple of months at the same time as they went after Venezuela and went after Iran. So, you know, it became very clear that this is all about oil. And, you know, like you said, whether it's decline or not, I mean, I guess you could say they're doing it out of desperation, but they're succeeding at it, unfortunately. And, you know, that's what makes me hesitate to say that they're like certainly done, right? You could say maybe they've slowed the decline down. I think that would be maybe the most accurate thing, because there was this effort with BRICS to switch to different payment systems and banking systems. But what the US are doing now, in my opinion, is they saw what's going on after Ukraine, you know, Russia pivoted east and started like selling oil and gas to Asia. And so they're literally trying to stop that now. This is their response. They want to block trade between global South countries. And if you look at Iran, Venezuela, Russia, these are one third of China's oil supply. You add them up, Russia is 17%, Iran is 11%, Venezuela is 4%. And they're also crucial for the teapot refinery. So, you know, this is a national security threat. If I were the Chinese, I would literally feel that this is an act of war. And I think it's accurate to describe it like that. So it's a lot of things going on at the same time, but I do not look at it as one war in Iran. It's really a concerted imperialist effort to control oil, control trade, and if you will, redraw the trade routes on the planet.
1: You know, I think one of the problems people have in making these connections is about Trump himself and his persona. So he comes into office saying, I'm going to make Canada the 51st state. And it just sounds crazy and stupid. I'm going to take Greenland. We need Greenland. And so, unfortunately, I think people dismiss these important things or don't see these connections because they're focusing on Trump, the person, and his delivery and things that he says. And therefore, we miss the things that you have been discussing. Do you think that's an issue?
2: Yeah, absolutely. Like, I'm not even trying to say that Trump is some kind of strategist. I really don't think he is particularly bright, but it's exactly what you just described. It's because people perceive him as not being bright that they just discard or disregard these things as kind of just being bravado. And they are obviously bravado, like, to a large extent, but they're true at the same time. And when he talks about Canada is linked to all of this. It's just that Canada is not just important like Greenland because you can get ships past the trade routes there in the Arctic. It's also because Canada supplies oil. So, you know, it's very important for the US-owned energy. I don't like to use the word security because it's really not security at all. It's like it's predatory. So you could say maybe energy dominance or whatever. But yeah, that's why he wants Canada. And he doesn't always explain why, but he's left all these clues. That's one of them. Like, I want Greenland, I want Canada. And then he talks about, you know, the too many ships being there. Well, what ships are they? They're usually, you know, the Arctic is open like half the year. And even when it's open during summer, it's very hard to get ships through. But he's basically referring to the trade. And that's, it's explicitly mentioned in the UK Arctic brief. So it's very obviously connected. And in the UK brief, they mentioned we're here to support the US. So it's all connected. It's very, very explicit what's going on. But like you said, this problem is they disregard what Trump is saying. And it's not even a strategy from this administration. Like, I recall I had this like faint memory of meetings between Dick Cheney and oil, something like that. And so I went back and I started digging. And the White House, this is in 2001. So this is right after Dick Cheney becomes vice president with Bush as president. And he held like 40, at least 40 that we know of, secret meetings with all of the executives of big oil. So, like, you know, Shell, you know, BP, Chevron, all of them, literally all of them. And it's Dick Cheney, his aides, and these, you know, Wall Street types sitting in a room and writing the national energy policy, which is scandalous because that's literally a government policy blueprint. They're not supposed to be that overtly involved or ideally not at all involved. But that's why the White House fought to the Supreme Court from 2001 to 2007 to try and hide these meetings. So it's a really big scandal. And that document, the National Energy Policy, I went through it, and it becomes very, very clear that this is extremely well studied, and they make the pillar of the whole thing the Western Hemisphere. And then I was like, oh, Trump keeps talking about the bloody Western Hemisphere. This all makes sense now. So they, in the document, they're saying they don't want to depend on foreign oil imports. Right. So what that means, the way that Trump and this gang interpret it is that, you know, it's not like, well, we should switch to nuclear energy or some different fuel source. It's instead of making the import itself come from an adversarial state, we'll literally just topple the government and take the oil. So, I mean, it's very similar to Bush. But the difference between the Dick Cheney and Bush administration and this one is that back then the U.S. literally needed the oil. They actually needed it because they couldn't produce enough. Now the U.S. can produce enough, but they just want the dominance of being the number one supplier so they can control others' economies. That's the idea. But it's really, for me, it's clear this is rooted in Dick Cheney and George Bush and the neoconservatives, of course, you know, and their whole foreign policy. And it's Wesley Clark. It was General Wesley Clark who literally gave us the list of nations, the seven countries of which Iran and Syria are a part. So, you know, this is very, very clear to me that this has been in the work for decades. Condoleezza Rice, there's that famous clip where she says that, you know, you want American energy in Europe. You don't want Russian pipelines, which is kind of like a, you know, foreshadowing of the sabotage of Nord Stream. And she was on the board of Chevron for 10 years. They even named a tanker after her, the SS Condoleezza Rice. So you have Condoleezza Rice, who comes from big oil, Dick Cheney from Halliburton, also big oil, and George Bush, his whole family are from big oil in Texas. So that whole administration were literally big oil, and they invaded Iraq for oil, and they laid out the blueprint, and they laid the groundwork for everything we're seeing today. And that's why the US are attacking three oil-rich and gas-rich nations, right? Russia, Iran, and Venezuela. This is no coincidence.
1: I was thinking about what you just mentioned, this continuity, regardless of who's in office. And here in the United States, we're told we have to vote, and I'm not saying don't vote, but there are certain issues, foreign policy issues, where you don't see difference. You may see some differences, but this attacking Russia through Ukraine, this has been going on since the fall of the Soviet Union. We saw during the Obama administration, the U.S. Led coup against the Ukrainian government. So we see, and Obama starts the attack on Syria, but then that goes through Trump, and then it goes through Biden, and Biden is the one who succeeds. So the U.S. is very meticulous, and I get the feeling that the only country that's really aggressive about asserting its interests is the U.S. Am I correct in saying that?
2: Yeah, and it's unfortunate because, you know, I came to the realization, I kind of knew this for a while, but, you know, it's become more apparent, let's put it that way, that the people that need to be assertive about their security and their national interests are not doing it enough. That when I say that, I mean the global south. They're literally under attack the whole time, you know, from the UK, from the US, from France, in a million different ways, covert and overt. And they don't assert their security enough. And when they do, we call them authoritarian and all sorts of nonsense. And then those that have no threats whatsoever against them, that have no need to go, you know, cross oceans and start wars in the name of real defense, they're doing it all the time, right? That's the West. No one is threatening the West. No one even wants to threaten the West. There is literally nothing, especially the US, which is shielded between two oceans, has that geographical advantage. There's literally no need to do any of these wars. So there is an asymmetrical application of force here. And yeah, those that need to be doing it, like Russia, like China, like Iran, who have all been attacked. I mean, again, I consider this cutting off the oil and the LNG. By the way, Qatar, they supply 20 to 30% of China's LNG. That would be a national security threat for me. You know, I would not be hosting the US if I were them. You know, I think they need to abandon. And again, I say this very, very reluctantly. I'm not saying to abandon international law, but I think they need to abandon the premise of, like, we have to always play by the rules and expect everyone else to play by the rules. Because yes, they have the moral high ground. They have the legal high ground. Like, I'm absolutely not saying the opposite. They really do. You know, it's a different culture, a different mindset, and so on. But if they keep doing this, I'm afraid they're going to be wiped out. Because, you know, the West, you can go and look back, you know, in the time of the Crusades, like, they literally walk to another continent to wage war if they have to. There's no stopping it. So, you know, when we talk about defense and force and these things, the global South, they're not doing it enough, like, to the point that they might be wiped out. And this is really, really problematic. You know, by the time you get something together, like, you know, whether we're talking about long-term projects like Belt and Road Initiative or BRICS, you might not even exist anymore because the West is not going to stop. They're going to keep going and keep going. And just to give another example of how serious this is, the United States is cannibalizing its own allies. What do you think it's going to do to countries it considers adversarial, right? So it's really a problem. And I don't see any of this declining. There's always an appetite for war. I mean, literally last year, I went to the Netherlands during the NATO summit, and you know, you could see all of these like insane dystopian 1984, you know, police vans driving by with like cameras sticking out the top, 360. They expanded the budget of all the member states, so they raised it from 2.5% of the GDP to 5%. So my point is that there's always going to be this appetite for war from the West, not just with rhetoric, but also physically, materially. And, you know, the Arctic that we just talked about, this is, I can see it so clearly, this is the next battlefield of the future. And that does regard China, that does affect Russia, because Russia, most of their coastline, so that's 53% of the Arctic coastline, is Russian. It's not a NATO member states or someone else's. And they are already laying the groundwork for wars that we haven't even thought about, over water, over gas, in regions that people don't even think about. You can go and look at CNN's website right now and see them reporting from Alaska with the US Army and showing off their new drones. And I literally saw the other day while I was doing this investigation, the other week, excuse me, how Southcom, which led the invasion, the attack on Venezuela, are adding new drones, right? They've got new underwater drones. They've got new helicopter drones. This is going to get worse, is my point. It's only going to get worse. And if the Global South don't stand up for themselves, I'm afraid they'll be wiped out.
1: And it seems to me that the countries that have the power, China and Russia, I'll just name them. Let's talk about this Board of Peace in Gaza, which I did not realize had anything to do with energy, but I thought it was bad enough that China and Russia, neither China nor Russia, dared to veto the UN Security Council resolution and, in effect, gave whatever their other words they said, in effect, they gave a blessing to this US-Israeli genocide. But it turns out there is an energy component to this Board of Peace. Tell us about that.
2: So this Board of Peace, again, the timeline, once you look at it, it's you can't unsee it anymore. So the ceasefire, the so-called ceasefire, which Israel never abides by, was imposed in October 2025. So literally the next month, that UN Security Council resolution 2803 legalizes the Board of Peace. It gives the Board of Peace a legal mandate to take charge of Gaza, which is, again, it's like I thought we were living, you know, through another. We went back in time to the League of Nations and we're watching a mandate being passed. That's what it felt like, because it really is like a colonial mandate. And it's not even colonial. It's more like corporate is perhaps the right word. It's corporate slash colonial because it's run by Jared Kushner and Donald Trump, etc. And you're absolutely right. Legally, in the four pages, there is no mention of energy, which I already found suspicious enough because we're talking about a Middle Eastern country. Of course, there's oil and gas there, right? So I already found that suspicious. They just meant to mention water. And then a month later, there's a gas deal signed with Israel and Chevron. It's worth $35 billion. And you have to understand that Chevron are the only people that operate in this area. And that plan with the so-called ceasefire, it doesn't remove the blockade that Israel imposed on Gaza since 2007 with Egypt. So, no one is addressing this gas that exists in the Gaza Marine. That's why it's suspicious. And then suddenly there's a new gas deal with Israel, which controls the Palestinians' gas. So this was already suspicious. And then you had the Board of Peace Summit, the first one, on the sidelines of the World Economic Forum. And you can see in the room, they had these like corporate ads for New Gaza on the wall everywhere. And there's literally oil and gas rigs on the adverts. So they didn't mention it in the UN Security Council resolution because they didn't want to make it look suspicious. And it was already very suspicious. But then they once they got it through, they had the legal cover. And, as you said, China and Russia, unfortunately, allowed that through. I don't know why. Once they got the legal cover, then suddenly they're very proudly signing gas deals and advertising very openly that there's going to be oil and gas sucked out of Gaza. I mean, you have to be a lunatic to think that Israelis are going to let the Palestinians see 1 cent of that gas. It's very clear what's going on. It's theft. And then immediately they sign a gas deal with Syria. So that's another regime change project slash genocide slash, imperialist conquest that they succeeded with recently. And then it became very clear. And actually, since I published the investigation, they've gone on and signed even more gas deals. One was with Malta, with Libya. That's another victim of the West. And you've got six deals in 6 months right at the same time. So you've got Chevron running in parallel to these military campaigns, military operations in Iran, Venezuela, the Arctic. Very clear what's going on. It's a blitzkrieg. It's an energy blitzkrieg that they're running. And I can't for the life of me explain why Russia and China allowed that through. I just don't get it. And that's actually something that I purposely left out of the whole investigation and the analysis, because you can't explain why are China letting the US mess with their energy supply? Why are Russia not responding to these hundreds of attacks on their oil tankers, their oil export hubs, their refineries? What is going on? So I left that open to the reader to go and find out. And also my honest opinion about that is because I think they just, the West just loves violence and they don't let anyone mess with their sovereignty. And I think the Global South, and you can see this across various cultures, they're morally and religiously right, But when it comes to, you know, defending themselves, they don't have the same appetite for war. And this is more of a philosophical discussion. I think it goes back to the fact that Europe has no resources. So people in the West kind of developed into, you know, just like, you know, going out and killing and colonizing and stealing as a mode of survival, although it doesn't excuse it. But I think that is the geographical slash historical, you know, motivator for that. So people in the global South have an abundance of resources. They're not lunatics and they don't like war for good reason. Right. So I think that's kind of the philosophical reason behind it. But politically speaking, I mean, you know, you're a country with nuclear weapons like Russia or China. I can't explain why you are letting the United States bomb your refineries. The United States would never let anyone do, you know, bomb a refinery or even plan to bomb a refinery. They would nuke that country. And that's how you maintain your sovereignty. That's exactly how you do it. And, you know, Russia, China have nuclear weapons. They're not defenseless countries. They have resources. So I don't know what's going on. I really don't. But, you know, the United States, they are on a mission right now, not just to take, you know, oil and gas for them to use. They're really moving the energy corridor. I think that's going to be the main strategic outcome. Is the Middle East is going to, it's gone. From now on, you're going to go and get your gas and oil from the Gulf of Mexico. That's already happening. It's already happening. You've got exports that are up 175% in gas to Asia. American oil and gas companies right now, they're at their maximum highest record profits in history. Really, think about that. How these people live for money. Now, right now is the most profitable period they have ever had. Their share valuations are also at their highest in history. And the exports to both Asia and Europe are at their highest in history. They're going to cannibalize Europe and Asia. That's what's happening. And then, you know, all the companies that can't afford this energy will die out. And many did since Ukraine, by the way. You know, the French glass industry, the German steel industry collapsed because of Ukraine and the U.S. becoming number one in LNG. And now they're really just building on that. So the United States are blowing up the planet to have business redirected to the Gulf of Mexico. That's what's going on. Strategically, from their point of view, there's no cost that is too high for this objective. You know, like from a realpolitik point of view, establishing energy dominance over the planet is worth being humiliated in Iran. It's worth risking a conflict with Russia and China. It's worth it for them. And until Russia and China step in, I don't think anyone is going to stop them. That's what's so crazy about all this.
1: Yeah, they see it as existential, and other countries don't seem to, or Russia is trapped in Ukraine right now. So Russia couldn't help Syria when that the final coup, and it was a coup engineered by the U.S., finally took place. So you have Russia bogged down in Ukraine for 4 years now. So they have a problem. I think that China does not want to be involved in military conflict. They just don't. But they've got to figure out something else, because I think you are correct that the West will control the whole world. The idea of multiple, they are on every front attacking multipolarity, attacking the BRICS, not even giving them a chance to de-dollarize. In fact, you're referring not just to the petrodollar, but the petro-LNG. Tell me what that is.
2: Yeah, people talk about the petrodollar and they associate it with Saudi Arabia. And traditionally, that was true. But precisely because now the United States have moved the energy corridor to the Gulf of Mexico, and they, you know, by blowing up Nord Stream and sanctioning Russia, by getting Europe, the EU, to sanction Russia, and doing what Condoleezza Rice effectively laid out, right? Like, that was almost prophetic. Well, it's not really prophetic if you plan it. That she kind of gave the game away. But by destroying Russian energy in Europe, the US stepped in and they took over the market. Like, right now, my energy bill is triple since Ukraine, and it has never gone down. It just keeps going up. The US are the number one supplier of oil, coal, and LNG, right? People often just think of the gas, but it's also coal and oil. And that's all in the last years, right? It's all since Ukraine. So they're making an absolute killing. And that's why I called it the LNG dollar, because the US became, because of Ukraine, the number one exporter of liquefied natural gas. And right now, you know, when you destroy the Qatari gas field, the US are basically going to step in and take over Qatar's share in terms of their global position and also in Europe. So that's why I called it the LNG dollar, because really the revolution, if you will, in the last couple of years and how America established that position with global dominance is mainly LNG. But I combined them, and I also called it the petrogas dollar. I mean, both kind of capture the same idea. And what makes the petrogas dollar so dangerous is that it's not even rooted in the Middle East. You know, the U.S. have always had the geographical advantage of being between two oceans. It's very difficult to attack. It's isolated. And ironically, that's what makes American gas so awful, because it's so far away that to deliver it, the fees cost a fortune. And so some lunatic or these group of lunatics found a way to weaponize that against the planet. So they just figured out, well, if we blow up everyone else's gas and everyone else's pipelines, they have no choice but to buy American gas. And that's literally what's going on. So they found a way to move the dollar, you know, from being anchored in the Middle East to the Gulf of Mexico. So you have both the U.S. industrial base, you know, Washington, D.C., the political capital, and the whole anchor of the U.S. currency shielded all the way between two oceans. For me, that's the opposite of a decline. It's not something like I take pleasure in saying. I'm kind of saying it. I'm kind of like doing this whole investigation. There's a warning, like, look what's going on. Wake up. That's the whole point. But people just don't want to see it. And you know, when it comes to BRICS, they're not even getting them a chance to stand on their own 2 feet. That's absolutely correct. I think if things continue on the present course, when people look back at this moment, they're going to see this as a failure of BRICS, of the Global South, to rise to the challenge militarily, economically. You know, you can't have trade and de-dollarize if you keep getting struck, your cargo keeps getting stolen, you know, or pirated or blown up. This is impossible. And as a matter of fact, it will weaken that currency even. So, you know, the United States, they're not undefeatable. They're not, you know, omnipotent. They can be defeated. And I'm not like calling for war or something, on the contrary. But the thing is that China and Russia have the means to do this. They have to rise to the challenge, as do the rest of the Global South. And we've seen Syria fall, we've seen Venezuela fall, and you know, there's a risk that Cuba could be next. It's not a problem that's going away. That's kind of my point. And the dollar is only going to get stronger. And what's astonishing to me is how in Europe, the politicians in the EU, you know, if I didn't know any better, I would say they work for the CIA, because all they do is literally serve U.S. corporate interests.
1: I think you're absolutely right. I think that the CIA has groomed these people, this generation of leaders. So I think you're absolutely correct. You know, when I opened, I talked about the legal, extra legal lawfare, I'm going to call it, attacks against you in the UK and then in Austria. Where do you stand with these cases?
2: Well, I'm still under investigation. What the UK did is they closed it, but I put that in quotation marks, because they only closed it by giving my file to Austria. Like they apparently just, I don't even know what that means. Like I haven't done anything wrong, and I don't know what information that means. But because the UK has better signals intelligence and, you know, is a spy hub, way more than Austria is, even though it's like a spy den. You know, they have more technical capabilities. So I'm guessing the UK have been surveying me, like electronically and otherwise, and they kind of gave that to the Austrians. And it's very, very insidious, because they're not even the same accusation. The one in Austria is even more ridiculous. Like they're saying I'm a member of the military wing in Hamas. I mean, it's beyond comical at this point. You know, they're supplying intelligence, my own country, supplying intelligence to my host country in a case that is completely different, but also basically fundamentally the same. It's about criminalizing journalism. Like they're trying to hold me accountable for commenting on third party source material, which basically criminalizes academia. But yeah, so now I've been under investigation for over a year in Austria. They haven't returned a single device. I'm guessing the next time I go back to the UK, there'll be the goon squad waiting for me at the airport. But yeah, that's where everything stands now.
1: Well, I'm very happy that you have not let that stop you. And before we go, tell our listeners how they can find out about all your work.
2: So youtube.com/RichardMedhurst and patreon.com/RichardMedhurst, or on Twitter, just type Richard Medhurst. You'll find my account.
1: Well, thank you so much. And so that was Richard Medhurst discussing his investigations, the petrogas dollar, the secret U.S. strategy behind the Iran war. And I guess I should add, and other wars. Well, thank you. Thank you so much, Richard.
2: Thank you, Margaret. Thank you. It's a pleasure.
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Greetings, folks, and welcome to another episode of Full Spectrum with Anthony Rogers Wright. I'm your host, Anthony. Thank you so much for joining us. And thanks, as always, to our amazing show announcer, the great Gavin Rasmussen, for kicking the show off the right way. We have a great program for you today. I'm actually really, really excited. We will be in discussion later on with a very, very impressive young man who is running for Congress in Nebraska's 1st Congressional District. His name is Austin Allman, and he is actually running as an independent candidate. We had about a 40-minute discussion last week discussing his candidacy, why he is running as an independent, running as an outward gay man who is married in a rural district, and the rise of populist politics, like real populist politics in rural as well as urban communities. So I am super excited to share that discussion with you later in the program. In the meantime, though, folks, we do know that there is just so much going on in the world. I will have to admit right now that I'm in a bit of a bad mood. My New York Knicks fell to the San Antonio Spurs yesterday in Madison Square Garden, and I'm going to go ahead and blame it on Trump. His presence there messed up the flow of the entire city, y'all. You know, made the Knicks move the watch parties, and I think that interruption of the energy led to the Knicks' 4-point defeat. But, you know, we're not worried. It's still a 2-1 series. The Knicks still have the advantage. We got another game at home on Wednesday, and we're going to make it right. We're going to make it right because the whole city is buzzing. And everybody knows that New York City needs this, and we got the team to deliver after 53 years of championship drought. So I had to get that vexing and that venting off of my chest. Trump, stay away from Madison Square Garden for the duration of the championship, please. Like, seriously, Mr. President, you have better things to do. You know, we know that your war of choice and aggression against the Islamic Republic of Iran at the behest of the Zionist entity of Israel should probably be taking up all of your time, especially since it's very, very clear that you have underestimated the Iranians. We also know that later this week, the World Cup is coming to the United States, a nation that is involved in so many instances of international lawlessness and gangsterism. We are not forgetting about our siblings and comrades in the Revolutionary Republic of Cuba, which is still standing strong despite the U.S. siege that, for no reason, cutting off massive necessary humanitarian aid, including much needed oil supply so that they can do things like run their hospitals and provide for their citizens. So, Mr. President, there are plenty of other things for you to undo. And please do not undo, let's not make one of them undoing this historic championship run of our beloved New York Knicks. Other than that, folks, you know, we do have some other news to get to. So we're going to get right to it with this week's segment of the Weekly Roundup.

And folks, as I mentioned at the kickoff of the program, the World Cup, the FIFA World Cup, will be commencing this week, Thursday, I believe, in the United States, Mexico, and Canada. But the beautiful game is turning into an ugly situation for athletes from certain nations. For instance, it is being reported in Politico that Omar Artan, one of 52 referees appointed by FIFA from the tournament, has been refused entry into the U.S. after arriving at the Miami International Airport. Artan had been set to become the first person from Somalia to officiate a match at the World Cup, and FIFA did confirm he will be unable to train and officiate and essentially wash its hands off of the diplomatic consequences. In a statement, FIFA noted, quote, FIFA is not involved in host country immigration processes, including visa adjudications. They went on to say a host government ultimately determines who receives a visa and who is admitted into their country. I'm sure that this has nothing to do with the fact that FIFA president has been kissing up to Trump, including granting him with some weird award that has never been granted before in lieu of the Nobel Peace Prize that continues to elude President Trump. But Mr. Artan is not the only person who is experiencing this ill treatment from the United States of America, a host country for a World Cup, literally a World Cup, as in people from all around the world. The Islamic Republic of Iran squad, they report that 15 Iranian officials and team staff described as integral to their team's campaign were also denied visas. The U.S. for its part insists it has granted entry to all quote-unquote necessary support staff within Iran's Football Federation, but the Iranian Football Federation themselves claims that the co-hosts, that being the United States, have revoked the ticket allocation for their group games in an effort, and this is the words of the Iranian Football Federation, to obstruct the presence of Iranian supporters. Head coach Amir Gahloni, and I'm sorry if I mispronounce your name, sir, he noted, we are very upset by this behavior and that it has certainly never happened before. The South African side is also experiencing the same treatment. They face, they face Mexico in the opening match, as I noted, on Thursday, June 11th. They experienced severely delayed paperwork errors following a celebratory departure parade. Their chartered flight from Johannesburg to Mexico City was grounded because several players did not have their Mexican entry documents in order. And according to the country's sports minister, Gaetan McKenzie, this, it seems, is more to do with incompetence than malice. But we don't know. He went on to say that it's embarrassing and gross

goes on to note that the Cameroon-born striker had to make an emergency visit to the U.S. Embassy in Bern to secure 11th hour approval to travel. But here's the thing, it's not just people with melanin. According to the same report, Scottish fans have also been experiencing some difficulties with getting into the U.S. BBC Scotland reported on that two separate families who intended to travel to the United States to support Scotland, Scotland's first World Cup adventure since 1998, they experienced some issues as well. Maybe it's because of Scotland's stance on the genocide happening in Palestine. Who knows? But blanket travel bans and the soaring cost of entry is preventing many, many people from coming into the United States, North America as a whole, to enjoy what is supposed to be, known as the beautiful game. And we have to get into this a bit more. For a nation that is taking part, as I noted earlier, in all this international gangsterism, all of this international lawlessness, militarism, imperialism, why are the games even being hosted here in the first place? We do know that there are efforts underway throughout the entire country to boycott these games. As a result, we've spoken about this a few times on this program, working with the Anti-Fascist Football League and hearing from them on why the game should have been moved in the first place. And now we're seeing why. We are absolutely seeing why. So that is all of the news that I want to report for now, because I do want to get to our amazing interview. 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We will be right back.

0: All right, folks, welcome back to Full Spectrum with Anthony Rogers Wright, right here on the mighty WPFW Network. And for our next segment, I am so happy to share this great discussion that I had with Austin Allman, who is running for Congress in the 1st Congressional District right here in Nebraska. Before we jump into our interview, I want to play for you his amazing and really, really impactful launch video. We'll only hear the audio of it, but it does give you a sense of why I wanted to interview this young man and what this campaign is really saying and who it's speaking to at a time when we know that poor and working class people are being upended by the derelict policies of both of the so-called major political parties. So let's take a listen to Austin's launch video, and then we will get right into our discussion with him.
1: I saw my parents break their backs every day on the meatpacking line to provide for me and my siblings. I was only 8 when Tyson started the Norfolk plant, so I learned young what big corporations do to towns like ours. They strip them bare and leave them for dead. They just did it again to our neighbors in Lexington, and the politicians who looked down on us didn't lift a finger to stop it. But my mom did what Nebraskans have always done. She took care of the people she loves and did her best to turn the bad into something good. She built a new career out of nothing but grit, gave her kids a better life, and even managed to buy a little house on an acre.

0: outside town like she and my dad always dreamed. I never took the sacrifices my parents made for granted. I became the first person in my family to go to college and tried to make my living in the world the right way, uncovering corruption among Democrats and Republicans and taking on the corporations that are destroying our way of life. But the security we worked so hard to build didn't last. My dad got cancer and my mom's employer collapsed. The executives got paid and the workers got screwed. She didn't have the heart to tell us, even when the bank took the house. And when she took her own life, the eviction notice was in her pocket. In the darkest moment of our lives, I remembered what she taught me. Take care of the people you love and fight with everything you have to turn the bad into something good. So I took on the bank, and my husband and I got our family's home back. I moved in to care for my dad, who's back on his feet and in remission. I stood up for my grandmother, who was getting cheated by utility and insurance companies, and I helped my brother get his small business off the ground, because that's the American dream and the lifeblood of communities like ours. My family's story isn't unique. Families all across our state are fighting, but the only ones who seem to be getting ahead are the elites on the coasts and the politicians who are selling us out to them. Costs keep going up. Wall Street is buying our homes and renting them back to us, and no one is looking out for the little guy. Nebraskans have always been fiercely independent. It's time our representatives were too.
1: My name is Austin Allman, and I'm running for Congress to fight for your family the same way that I fight for my own.
0: It's time we break up the corporate monopolies that are raising prices and stripping Nebraska for parts. It's time we stop paying for all these foreign wars with our healthcare money and stop insurance companies from telling us they know better than our doctors. And it's time we show the billionaires in Wall Street and Silicon Valley who are pitting us against one another that we won't let them steal our way of life out from under us.
1: If you agree, then join us. And let's take Nebraska back.
2: All right, everybody. We are here with Nebraska Congressional District 1 candidate, Austin Allman. Austin, thank you so much for making the time to come on to the program. I know it must be super busy for you.
1: It is, but honestly, it's a pleasure. That's the whole point of running a campaign, is to speak to as many people as you can. And it's a pleasure to be here with you and your listeners.
2: Thank you so much. So look, man, in preparing for our discussion, I watched your launch video a few times. The simplicity of it is what I think makes it so powerful. And it seems like you believe that your personal story is actually a collective story for many others in your congressional district and throughout the state of Nebraska. Can you talk to me about the launch video and what specifically you wanted to get across to not just the audience of CD1, but a larger audience?
1: Well, a lot of it is exactly what you just said. My family story is not unique. As I say in the video, there are a lot of things structurally with the economy that are why we ended up where we ended up. Yeah. And that starts at the very beginning when I talk about the Tyson plant closure and how we have just stopped enforcing the law against elite corporations. Elite impunity is where my story starts, and also in a lot of ways where the end of that video leads to. And I think so many people across can be reached when you put things in those terms. Mm. Everybody knows and feels that our economy and our politics works for a handful of people. Mm-hmm. And that the rest are left in the lurch. And for me, as somebody who's always tried to think about things in terms of the systems that we're all forced to operate under, it did feel like my family's story would resonate with people. And it did. It did. Yeah. Because so many people have been through the exact same thing and no one was held accountable.
2: Yeah, no, absolutely. I mean, as someone who also lost their mom at a pretty young age, I was 21 when I lost my mom to a stroke. And I mean, not under the same circumstances as you, but just extremely heartfelt. I mean, our moms, as a new dad, I mean, it's cool being a new dad, but our moms, I mean, just the best. So yeah, I really appreciate that answer. For the next question, there are a lot of interesting and quite frankly unfounded allegations about your run in the lexicon, ranging from you're a right-wing plant and you just want to spoil the chances for the Democrats. Why did you decide to run as an independent, and equally important, why not as a Democrat or a Republican?
1: Because I'm not a Democrat or a Republican, and I am an independent. It really is as simple as that. As far as the Democrats' chances, I'd say you can't spoil something that was already spoiled. It has been 60 years since the Democratic Party managed to win in this district. It has been 6 long decades, and in the state as a whole, it has been one-party rule for as long as I can remember. Sizing up the race this time around, it was clear that we were doing, if anything, a more extreme version of the exact same thing as a state with the candidates that were handed to us. And enough has to be enough at some point. There has to be a moment where people from all sides of the political spectrum, independents, say, we're going to cut the bull and we're going to unify behind somebody that actually speaks for us. Even if they disagree on a few things, you actually believe that they believe what they're saying and that they're going to stand up and fight together for it. And so that is the long and short of it. I am an independent. I ran as an independent because, well, I am an independent. And the sour grapes of people who are throwing out spoiler allegations are not founded in any reality around whether this district was on the table for a party generally, but particularly their specific nominee.
2: And if we're gonna get to that. I mean, I've had some back and forth with folk making these allegations, and we're a two-party state, et cetera, et cetera. And I'm like, it's really interesting because obviously one of Nebraska's greatest sons and greatest people is a man named Ernie Chambers. And I always ask them, what political party was he a member of? Oh, that's right, he was an independent. And as you point out, like even in the introductory video to you, this is a state that it has an independent streak. I mean, it's independent people, and it's obviously pretty complicated, right? I live in CD2. This is a district that has voted for Democrats for president in the same election that they voted for Republican for Congress. So yeah, I totally understand that as an independent myself. Now,
1: And
2: oh, go ahead. Sorry, yeah.
1: no, I just wanted to build on that a little bit to say that, like, concurrently, you have Dan Osborne running as an independent statewide and finding success in reaching people that would never otherwise be reached. And it's not just a modern phenomenon, it's deeply rooted in our history as a
2: Yeah.
1: state. I mean, the first Gilded Age in this country was broken by Nebraskans, and we broke it by electing, after years of hardcore partisan sorting and one-party rule, we broke that by electing a number of independents to the House, to the Senate, to the governor's mansion, and that is what catalyzed the end of the Gilded Age. We brought that down by finally saying enough is enough. And we are very much in the second Gilded Age. It is
2: Oh, yeah.
1: peaking. It is getting incredibly bad. And it will look a little different in some ways, but the fundamental fact remains that the only way you're going to break it again, fear of God into both parties in the same way, and force them to reckon with regular people's issues again.
2: No, absolutely. I agree 100%. And with that, we can talk about a little bit about your platform. Your platforms could and will certainly be characterized as populist. I specifically want to discuss your approach to smaller family farms. I got to Nebraska about 10 years ago. I co-founded an organization called Regenerate Nebraska with someone who's a sixth generation farmer, learned so much from farmers, their communities, their challenges. What is important to you for people to know about the current conditions of rural Nebraska, rural America, and how have your direct and indirect experiences shaped your platform that calls for things like a crackdown on big ag market manipulation?
1: So for me, I come at this from the perspective of somebody who was the son of union meat packers. And so that is where my knowledge is most deeply rooted. I grew up in Norfolk, Nebraska. My parents both were meat packers on the meat packing line for large parts of their early adulthood, and it was their early adulthood. My parents had their kids young. My mom was 50 when she passed. I'm 28. I was the youngest. You can do the math. And what I'll say is, we experienced what, in a lot of ways, is just like the epitome of corporate malfeasance and impunity, which is that Tyson Meats, which has been in the news because they literally just did the same thing again and again, are not being held accountable. They closed the plant in my hometown despite its profitability. And sometimes people will defend, like, oh, market conditions, this or that. After they closed that plant, they sabotaged it. They sabotaged it and made it impossible for it to ever be used as a meatpacking facility again. And if market conditions are what's dictating something, then you don't do that. You do not foreclose the possibility of competition. And so, after illegally doing that, and it is very much against the law to do that, nothing ever happened. They were never held accountable. There was never any serious attempt on the state or federal level to hold them accountable. And here they are again doing it 20 years later. And in the interim, that plant is still sitting there. It is still there. It is decrepit. It is a monument, I think, in a lot of ways, to the hollowing out of rural America. And that entire side of town, which is my side of town where I live, the home that my family owns and have fought to keep, less than a quarter of a mile away, all around us looks like a war zone. And it has looked like that for 20 years. And every year it gets worse, not better. And so, understanding the market manipulation side and committing to cracking down on it is a commitment to actually solving the problems facing people in that part of the country and on lots of parts of the country that are rural. And I bet that if you do that, a lot of the anger that those people feel will subside. But until we're willing to acknowledge that it is real, that it's rooted in a very real thing, it's going to continue to grow and it's going to boil over.
2: No, absolutely. I mean, I got to work a bit with one of Nebraska's just great civil rights attorneys. His name is David Domina. And at one point, he had like the biggest settlement, I think, or in history against Tyson, the Tyson Corporation, we'll call them, like $1.2 billion. Unfortunately, an appellate court overturned that. I don't think people, my work is mainly in climate and environmental justice, and the fossil fuel industry is gangster, but I don't think people understand how gangster Big Ag is. I mean,
1: Oh, yeah.
2: he's, oh my goodness. I passed through literal ghost towns as well in rural Nebraska, and I don't think people understand that Big Ag and what they do to smaller family farms. So just a quick follow-up, would you introduce or co-sponsor legislation that ban new CAFOs and that heavily regulate existing ones as it pertains to like air emissions, water pollution, and their general practices, such as ones you just named?
1: Yeah, I absolutely would be a part of legislation to rein in some of those practices. I know that a lot of those practices have been allowed to run rampant because of corporate lobbying, because farming has gone from a small family business largely to mega corporations who put poison into the ground, use that to outcompete, and not really outcompete, but to manipulate markets in a way that family farms are forced to do things that they know, because they're actually in touch with the land and the community, they know is not helpful. And if they choose not to do it, then they get bought out the next year.
2: No, and
1: And
2: we're
1: it's
2: seeing that right with Tyson, with the broilers, with that ridiculous chicken broiler factory that they're doing for, I believe, for Costco and whatnot, and what they have for smaller family farms to do. Absolutely.
1: Yeah, it destroys community. It absolutely does. You cannot have a community continue to thrive if the only people that are employed there are managers of mega farms, and there's nobody that actually has history rooted in the space anymore. It is impossible. And it's the death of community, even among the people that still live in those places, that I think sometimes gets missed. It's not just that they're dying, that people are forced to move away. The people that remain don't have the same connections to each other anymore.
2: And that's how you break up communities. I mean, everything that you're saying reminds me of something that a smaller family farmer said. It's like it will stick with me forever. And she said, "I just want agriculture to be about, to go back to what it used to be about, which is feeding people." And I love that so much. So this is actually a question I could not wait to ask you. This may surprise you a bit, and I'm definitely aging myself with this question. So when I saw your launch video, I researched you a bit more. Actually, the first campaign and personality that came to mind was not a Barney Frank or even a Harvey Milk. It was Jesse Jackson, and specifically his historic run for president in '88, which is a bit before your time, obviously. Now, the Chicago Tribune wrote a piece while he was running called "Jesse Jackson in Rural America." I want to read you this excerpt and get up some reaction from you. So they said, quote, "Equally, it is important not to overlook that Jackson's recent emphasis on rural poverty is part and parcel of his longstanding crusade to persuade corporate America to invest in poor communities. Black urban poverty, long the heart of Jackson's crusade, is a familiar theme that often gets muddled by racial and cultural divisiveness. And it's even less sexy at a time when the nation's overall economic outlook is positive. By drawing attention to the economic hardships in mostly white Appalachia, as well as in inner cities, Jackson has taken the racial edge off the issue and given it a new look." Just some quick reactions to that, and then I have a follow-up question.
1: My reaction is that is the mode of politics that people should be engaging in. The Rainbow Coalition was so inspiring and has left such a legacy on our politics because it focused on what people had in common
2: Yeah.
1: and not what they had apart. And that doesn't mean that when you go to craft policy, you don't account for different challenges facing different types of
2: Absolutely.
1: communities.
2: Absolutely.
1: But when you are trying to unite people together behind a movement, you have to find things that bridge gaps, not make them more emphasized. And I think that that mode of politics is incredibly, incredibly influential to me and influential to any person that has run a campaign like this, Osborne as well. There is so much more that a person in North Omaha and a person from South Norfolk have in common than apart. And
2: Absolutely.
1: to focus on the things that they have that are different misses the point and creates a type of politics that will never deliver for either of them.
2: Absolutely. You know, one of my favorite writers, leftist, his name is David Rodiger, and he has this beautiful line, which is, "We have to stop drawing lines dividing class and race and start drawing lines connecting them." And I absolutely believe that. So, you know, to that point, what do you want to say to urban communities, especially poor and working class people living in them? Your votes will also impact them, and about how your experiences and your platform will also benefit these urban, poor, and working class communities.
1: Well, when it comes to things like providing universal health care, when it comes to things like breaking up big corporations, it will help everyone. It will advance everyone's standard of living. And that it really should be the point, right? Like you were just making the connection between class and race and how there's so much, stuff that's meant to try to muddy and make and sever that connection. When in fact, I think most people intuitively understand that they are intimately linked.
2: Yeah.
1: And so if you provide working class people in this country with a hand up, it will help all working class people. It
2: Right.
1: is not going to be just some somewhere. And a lot of urban communities are dealing with this stuff on just a slightly different timeline. Whereas some of the rural communities were hit earlier on with things like consolidation. However, now that that consolidation has happened, a lot of that commerce is in primarily cities. The power and lack of competition is what is keeping wages there so damn low for anybody that works blue collar labor jobs. And so it is all connected. You have to look at it on that level, or you're not going to make progress for anybody. You're going to continue to do the same types of hollow identity politics that Democrats seem just so addicted to these days. And while that does is drive people apart and make people angry, and it keeps them looking left and looking right and never looking up.
2: That's right. That's right. And that's by design. I mean, you know, I moved here from Seattle, Washington. The minimum wage was raised to $15 and houselessness went up. And that has a lot to do with this consolidation of Amazon. 33% of the people in Seattle work for Amazon. Now, you were talking about sort of like nuances with marginalized communities and vulnerable populations. I want to bring up one extremely marginalized, extremely vulnerable in our state, like under attack, but under attack, and you could say across the country, the transgender population. As you, I'm sure you're aware, transgender Black women have an average life expectancy of 33 years old. And I'm wondering, you know, any message that you have and any assurances that you would like to make to transgender people about what a Congressman Allman would look like and how he would, or, you know, I assume he would fight for them.
1: Yeah, what I want to assure them is that when I say that I am fighting for everyone's right and dignity, I do mean everyone. And honestly, like, I do think a lot of this is downstream of the weaponization of culture war issues on both sides, right? And I think Democrats use it to signal a virtue without having substance to it. And I think Republicans use it because they know how angry people are, and they know that it's their policies that are creating the foundation of that anger, and you have to direct it somewhere. And so if you reject both of those forms of politics, that is what creates a coalition that can move the ball forward and hold the ground on people's rights, because you are fighting the real battle that everybody should be in on, instead of fighting the one battle that is over their life.
2: No, I mean, it reminds me, it lifts up something that another insurgent candidate recently said, Graham Platner out in Maine. And he said they're using the culture wars to distract us from the fact that we are and have been in a class war.
1: Yes, and it is constant, and it is devastating. And sometimes I don't really understand it, unless it's just, frankly, the lack of will to do real economic policy and messaging. I don't understand why the Democratic Party is so hell-bent on feeding into it. That I think that is one of the things that confuses me sometimes. You know, like, if you know that 80% of people are with you on a super popular economic policy, and instead you choose to ignore that, put up a rainbow flag on your profile June 1st, and tweet about, you know, the first person that threw the brick at Stonewall, I wonder whether you genuinely care about that person, or whether you are just trying to shore up your support and power without actually doing anything that makes anybody's life better.
2: Oh no, I mean, look, you're speaking to a Black dude right now who left the Democrat Party in 2016. I was an environmental policy surrogate for Sanders. And after, you know, seeing those shenanigans, it was like, I don't think that there's any reforming, you know, this party. I'm out, you know. And again, I mean, something I said to Bernie's one of his, you know, actual staffers was, I don't think they want to win. They just want the illusion of the fight. You know, and for fundraising, you know, purposes, because you see what's happening now, for instance, on the one hand, you know, all of this, you know, righteous outrage for what's happened to the Voting Rights Act, and the reduction very likely of the amount of Black representatives in the Congress. And then like a week later, Debbie Wasserman Schultz announces that she's gonna go run in a majority Black district. It's like, you know, what are we talking about here? What are we talking about here?
1: God, the petty squabbles that seems to absorb the Democratic Party every given week. I'm done dealing with them, and I think most people are too, and that includes most people that are still registered as Democrats. And I think that that is why this is such a uniquely key moment for independents to rise up, because that is the exact same thing that was happening. And I'll keep making the parallel, because I think that it is the parallel for understanding our time. That is exactly what was happening during the Gilded Age. That is exactly what was happening right before the populist revolt across this country caught fire.
2: And I'll,
1: We it, it, uh, it we were so calcified. It was all culture that dominated politics. Economics was pushed to the margin. The state of the average working class person's life was not at all part of the conversation. And when it gave quickly. It was a matter of a few years. It was not a few decades. It was a tinderbox that exploded when it finally happened. And I do believe earnestly that we are on the verge of that moment. We
2: No,
1: have to be because
2: no, you
1: it's
2: can
1: just
2: feel it.
1: so unresponsive.
2: You can feel it. You can totally feel it. And we're going to get more into that with one of my later questions. But absolutely. I mean, it's gotten to a point where, I lived here for a few years, then moved to DC for a job and then moved back. And, while in DC, hearing stories of people going out on first dates and then finding out that one worked for this party and one worked for the other party and like, oh, I'm sorry, we can't see each other anymore. It's like, well, did you like each other? It's like, yeah, we really liked each other, but they work for this House Oversight Committee and blah blah blah blah blah. I'm like, I can't believe that we have gotten to that point. If you liked each other, that we're letting DC get to that point. And it also reminded me, when I wrote my master's thesis, I sent a copy of it to the late John McCain because it was on campaign finance reform. And he wrote me like the most beautiful handwritten letter, and look, I mean, we have to get to a point in the people's government, where I don't like to say reach across the aisle, right? Because we're not just going to reach across the aisle for the sake of reaching across the aisle. However, when you see like a Thomas Massie and a Ro Khanna coming together on something like the Epstein files, it does show you that it is possible. Again, I'm aging myself over you a bit, but I was born in DC at a time when Tip O'Neill, who was then the Speaker of the House as a Democrat, just had lunch with Ronald Reagan once a week, just to have lunch with Ronald Reagan once a week, right? That's what it was just about. It was like, we both have jobs to do, and I think that, as you said, like sort of like these camps, driven by identity reductionism, identity politics, it's certainly not serving anyone but, the establishment and their corporate funders for the most part.
1: And you keep talking about aging yourself. I mean, you're talking about recent history. Here I am talking about the Gilded Age 24/7. So I think you're fine.
2: Well, Mark Twain, right? He said that history may not repeat itself, but it often rhymes, right?
1: Yes,
2: So
1: it
2: I
1: does.
2: think we're in that moment. So I want to get to some international issues that are actually having major impacts on domestic economics and domestic discourse. Let's start with Palestine and Israel. Your platform states, quote, "We must hold all our allies to our own high values and standards and strengthen accountability to prevent further impunity." What are your thoughts on the situation in Palestine right now? Do you consider a genocide? And how should the US's relationship with Israel change, if at all?
1: I do. And I put that in print. So you know my money is where my mouth is. Before I ever ran for office, I had printed the words that this is a genocide. And I have been on this for years. And in 2021, 2022, before the tide turned on the ability for people to speak really openly about Israeli policy and about the influence of lobbies like AIPAC, I was writing those stories. When I was a Hill reporter, and when I was a congressional campaign reporter, I was doing that work. And I understood full well at the time, and things have shifted somewhat, but I understood very, very well at the time that that was a choice that would define my career. Because if you were willing to speak in any sort of honest terms about what was going on there, calling it apartheid, talking about the systematic devaluation and obliteration of a people, it was a hard limit on things that you could do. And as a young reporter, I took that very seriously, and I chose to do it anyways, because some things are more important than your own ambitions. And if something like that is not, then you don't have a value system strong enough to make a difference in the world. So I think that as far as Israeli policy goes now, we have to cut off the support. We have to. That we cannot be complicit in things like this. And this is one of those things that what drives me nuts about it is that it is not a partisan issue. It is not a left-wing issue. If you talk to any person in this neck of the woods, even if they do believe in support, they have some suspicions and they have some questions. And then the average person, the median person, does not believe that we should be a part of this. Even if they don't have any problem with it, like in practice, what is going on, they don't want to be paying for it. And so it is one of those things where the disconnect between DC elites and real people, and especially the center of DC, right? Like the center as it's represented in DC corporate media is so far detached from the center of the actual country that that is one of the prime examples of why things are boiling over and why independents are now suddenly viable in a way that they were not in recent decades. Because that disconnect, as it gets bigger and bigger, it is going to make things explode. And all we have to do is keep throwing matches, and it's going to happen.
2: No, yeah, absolutely. I love that because, I mean, you know, it's interesting. Part of your platform says real America first, right? And knowing you and reading your platform and obviously speaking to you now, I want to make it clear to listeners, right? You know, Austin wasn't coming from it from some white nationalist perspective. I read it more as like being on an airplane and sort of like being told, you know, put your mask on before assisting someone else with their mask, right? It's not about we don't care and we don't give a crap about the rest of the world, but when we're sending 3.3 billion plus, you know, to a nation that does have universal health care, by the way, and universal free tuition to their public universities, yeah, it does really, really make a difference because $3.3 billion, you know, we're in a state right now that's a little, that's more than half a billion in debt or in a deficit, goes a long, long way. And then the idea that what that 3.3 billion is actually doing is just unfounded. So okay, so that's Israel, Palestine. The war with Iran, I mean, it's impacting everyone, especially poor working class people and farming as we know it. In your opinion, what should have happened before military operations and what should happen to end them outright?
1: So we shouldn't have had military operations at all. There was no imminent threat from Iran. They're just it's a lie. It is weapons of mass destruction 2.0. It is the same exact thing that we've been fed before. And fortunately, this time, the pushback to that has been so much more rapid. And it is, again, not a partisan thing at all. Everyone is mad about this. Even the people that have an inkling of lingering partisanship and are vaguely supportive of it, they're still mad in practice. They are pissed every time that they have to fill up their car. They're pissed every time they go to the grocery store because fertilizer prices have spiked so high that they can't afford any of the staples that they need for their family. And it has never been clearer than it is right now that our foreign policy directly sets the conditions for regular working class people here. And so when you say a real America first, it is not to buy into that framing. It is to contrast it, to say that if you are putting Americans first, then you are going to end the bipartisan consensus that has ruled us for decades, that has had us paying for bombs, that has had us funding other people's crimes, instead of giving food, water, medicine, investments that are returned to us in the form of a better, more stable world.
2: No, absolutely. I mean, you know, our very, very unwise and unprincipled governor made some comments recently about Palestinians being born, you know, to kill. And that's just another example of that match that you say being thrown onto a fire. Governor who just got back from Israel made trade deals that we still don't even know about as Nebraskans. When we're talking about militarism, we also are talking about environmental issues. So I want to move to climate change and data centers. First on, you know, climate and the in environment. You know, when I co-founded Regenerate Nebraska, the question became, how are you going to talk to rural communities about climate change? And I was like, well, maybe not exactly, you know, I mean, but the impacts are being felt. What have you seen as climate impacts on rural communities, including what, an 800,000 acre wildfire, right, that we just had to navigate and other aspects?
1: So this is one that I know incredibly intimately as somebody who just spent a month getting my home surveyed to see if we were in the FEMA flood zone in my part of the Elkhorn Valley River or Elkhorn River Valley Basin. And I'll end the suspense. We are 2 inches above the flood zone, and which is huge. Anybody that knows anything about home ownership in the area, it was probably the best thing that's happened to me all year. And I think that is the terms that you talk to people about that kind of stuff here in, which is, what if you didn't have to pay $2,000 a year for flood insurance? What if Wildfires were not such an existential risk now that you have to buy another form of insurance on top of your farming, all which requires thousands and thousands and thousands of dollars of insurance payments in all kinds of ways already. It is an economic issue first and foremost, and that is the way that people are going to personalize it and understand it in their life. And so I honestly, I do believe that that is the path forward, and it works. I've talked on the campaign trail several times about the process of this flood zone thing, and mostly because it's recent. It just happened. It was like a week and a half ago, right when we started launching the campaign, that it came through. It was just a big thing in my life. But more than any other line on the subject, that is what gets people nodding along, because every person in my neck of the woods has gone through that, has had to check the FEMA map when buying a home, has had to deal with the bank, whether they're going to give them a line of credit if they are 10 feet this way or 10 feet that way on a property line. And we have to have policies that stop that from growing, because it is so much worse every year than the year before, and everybody feels it in that way.
2: Yeah, no, I mean, when I look at my new daughter, Anna Lucia, I realize like, oh my God, these might be the coolest summers that you're going to experience for the rest of your life if we don't get a handle on this situation. Now, one thing that we know that will exacerbate climate change impacts is the issue of data centers. You're the only candidate, I think, in the state, if I'm not mistaken, that is running on an anti-data center platform. Surprise, surprise, like to the fact that this is not a partisan issue. The first county in Nebraska to pass a data center moratorium was Otoe County, which is a rural county. So I'm just wondering if you can explain your position on data centers and then AI, more broadly, which data centers are used to power.
1: My position is that I'm against them. It's pretty simple. I like to answer a question directly, right? No, data centers, I think, are so controversial because they are, for the first time, a big, noisy, costly, ugly symbol of what is happening to our economy, which is that it's being entirely swallowed by Silicon Valley and Wall Street. And everyone feels that, and it is the source of so much anger. Things are impossible to navigate. You don't know what information you're getting is true. You are being spoon-fed lies all the time with targeted precision, and it is impossible to figure out how to do simple things like book a damn flight, because you are being surveilled all the time.
2: Yes,
1: Everything is being
2: dynamic
1: optimized.
2: pricing,
1: The
2: dynamic
1: illusion of,
2: pricing.
1: yes, the illusion of choice is everywhere, but real actual ability to choose your own economic future, non-existent. And data centers now are the ground zero. It is finally in a way that is physically undeniable, because a lot of this stuff happens online. It happens through a million small interactions that are hard to piece together. But when a data center shows up outside your town, all of a sudden, this anger that has been building in most people for years is made undeniable.
2: Yeah, no,
1: And
2: look.
1: it's symbolized in such a real way. And then there are just real costs on top of that, right? Like the rising electricity bills, the fact that it has disastrous impacts. And here in Nebraska, I think it's even a step worse, because what they're trying to do here, they are using this new data center, the one in Lancaster County outside Lincoln, the Google Mega Complex, which will be one of the biggest in the world. They are also using that as a backdoor to dismantle our public power system. They are
2: And they
1: trying
2: have.
1: to give, yes, they are giving a special carve out to let a new polluter power this mega complex. And more than any other thing, it is this thing that makes people start to understand, oh, wait, this is all connected. The powers that be control my life. I don't even get to say whether a data center pops up in my community. We can vote on it and it'll get overridden by larger governmental powers. And more than anything else, I think in modern history, it is the symbol of that impunity and the symbol of the fact that all of this fight is connected.
2: Right. I mean, going back to what you were saying earlier about, Democrats and Republicans, this issue is a gimme, Austin. CNN just showed a poll from Morning Consult. 76% of Democrats don't want them. 73% of independents don't want them. 62% of Republicans don't want them. It's a gimme. And yet you still see people fooling around with, oh, let's figure out how to live with them, like people lived with the dinosaurs in Jurassic World or something. It's just befuddling.
1: It's asinine, but again, that's why I say that the tension is blowing over, because you have that is that kind of issue. You have the endless wars, you have corporate consolidation, and those three, more than anything else, are the things that people are most angry about right now, and they have neither party to turn to actually believe that something will change. And that is, I mean, the recipe for an explosion of anger and outpouring towards a different pathway is made possible because of that. And I think that the people that run the data centers, Google, OpenAI, et cetera, they're playing with fire and they're going to get burned because
2: Oh, no,
1: they
2: I
1: are
2: know.
1: going so much further than our politics is going to
2: Exactly.
1: allow.
2: No, they know. Look, I mean, the proof of it that they know is one, you're hearing people like Sam Altman, Elon Musk, talking about being proponents of universal basic income. And it's like, you guys aren't saying that out of, benevolence. You want to prevent a violent uprising, right? When you put people out of work, right? So absolutely, they know.
1: Right, that they fear monger about as a marketing ploy to so that investors invest in their particular AI model, fear monger about all the damage that they're going to do, and then make some half-ass promises about what we're going to do that makes it all better, but then also don't raise my taxes. It's the least persuasive thing that anybody has ever
2: Well,
1: heard,
2: Austin, they got to keep
1: and
2: blowing
1: it's
2: up
1: not going to
2: rockets
1: work.
2: before they even get off the launch pad and get those paid for, I mean, well, wow. Well, look, this has been such a great discussion. I'm, definitely going to like have to meet you in person because I love this conversation. Thank you so much. I know our listeners are going to appreciate this. Where can people go to find out more about you and your platform?
1: Go to takenebraskaback.com, or alternatively almondfornebraska.com if you're a traditionalist, but we got the other URL too. Watch our video. I think the visuals, which was done entirely by an Omaha-based production crew, because this is a campaign that lives its values and cherishes the donations that people give to us. See the story, feel it, read our platform, and if you agree, then chip in or volunteer to don or to help get our message out through canvassing, through putting a yard sign out, et cetera, because every little bit helps. And I'm telling you, we are going to win if people stand up and help us in the fight.
2: Well, this is one of the times where, like, I wish gerrymandering worked out in my favor, Austin, because unfortunately I can't vote for you because I don't live in CD1. But like, maybe when they try to dilute out more of CD2, you'll be someone I can vote
1: Well, and
2: for.
1: I will say that that is part of the what Republicans did here. They have created the potential for a huge backlash because to dilute the votes of people in Omaha, especially South Omaha, and the so Omaha South and Omaha suburbs, they put the
2: Man, definitely look forward to meeting you in person and appreciate your time.
1: Absolutely. It was a pleasure, Anthony. Thank you.
2: Wow, such a great discussion. And folks, that is all the time that we have for today. I'd like to thank Austin Allman for joining us. You, the listeners, for lending us your ears, your time, and your hearts as always. Thank you to our amazing comrade for, producer for making this show sound great. We will see you next week with another episode of Full Spectrum with Anthony Rogers Wright, right here on the Mighty WPFW Network. For now, Anthony signing off and reminding all of you to keep up the fight and remain in light. We'll see you next week.

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0: Good evening. This is Dr. Julianne Malveaux for a special edition of Liberation on Our Mind. Today, a press conference was held at a press club, of course, but a press conference was held from the Institute of the Black World, 21st Century, and a Pan-African Unity Dialogue to talk about the emergency fact-finding and mutual solidarity delegation to Cuba, which happened May 26th through 30th. I was at the press conference and I was on the delegation, and I have friends who are also on the delegation, and of course the incomparable Louis Romaine, who is the HNIC of IBW, the Institute for the Black World. He makes it happen. Dr. Ron Daniels is, of course, the president, CEO, iconic leader. But if there is a dot to be eyed, I to be dotted and a T to be crossed, is Louis who makes it happen. And so I'm just delighted that he's here with me this evening. Also with me, the baby of our delegation, and I shouldn't call grown women babies, but Tandiwe Abdullah, who is with the Black Lives Matter grassroots, and she was with us as well. So we're going to talk both about the press conference, but also about our trip to Cuba and about just the amazing learning we came back with. I first want to hear from Dr. Ron Daniels, and I believe that our engineer, and thank you, Kalia, has a cut to play to give us some context. Kalia?
1: You gotta do the moonwalk. First, put your right foot up and slide. Hey guys, today I'm gonna teach you how to do the moonwalk. First, put your right foot up and

0: Hey guys, today I'm going to teach you how to do the moonwalk.
1: Ice step, please. Thank you. Okay, we are having an interesting path to our conversation. I'm not going to say we put it in Malvo terms, spit happens. And so we're going to move on. And so I'm just going to go straight to the, I'm not going to say the horse's mouth, dude ain't a horse. But anyway, to Louis Romaine, who basically was the moderator for our press conference today, but also the coordinator of our amazing trip to Cuba. Louis, how you doing?
2: I'm well, Dr. Malvo, and I'm actually really glad and happy to be here. A little embarrassed that you kind of hyped me up as much as you did. Definitely not deserving, but grateful to be in the space and place with you and then talk about our historic delegation down to Cuba.
1: Absolutely. So the clip I thought we had was Dr. D talking about why we were having a press conference, and he ended up talking about Florida. From your perspective, you heard there were a lot of us speaking, I think at least six of us, not to mention some other stuff. What was the highlight of this press conference for you?
2: You know, the highlight for of this press conference was, one, the interest that we had. There was a great amount of enthusiasm that we had from people who really want to stand in solidarity with Cuba and the Cuban people. So that was encouraging because our delegation took a very bold step, a bold and courageous step. And I hear the voice of the president of Cuba, the deputy foreign minister, all who we had impactful interfaces with while we were there in Cuba, all said that our delegation was courageous. And it's the courageous witness of our delegation, of you, Dr. Malvo, of others, of Thani Wei, that are going out and sharing the message about what we saw. And that courageous witness is also something that really was a highlight for me today, to see just how our delegation is lifting up the plight of the Cuban people and standing in bold solidarity with them. So that was a definite highlight.
1: We were blessed to have the presence of Congressman Jack. Jonathan, I was going to say Jackie, because I was thinking about his mom. Of all the kids, I think he resembles her the most. You know. But anyway, Congressman Jonathan Jackson was with us. He and Pramila J. Paul, head of the Progressive Caucus of Congress, had been to Cuba about a month before we were. And they talked about the strangulation, the economic strangulation that's happening there. He intends to go back. He intends to encourage others to go back. And it was just a blessing. Congress is in the middle of markup. And that means they need to watch the devil, because the devil is busy. But in the middle of that, he was willing to come over and spend a few minutes with us. And I'm very grateful for that. And he basically gave all old hands our props. We've all worked with the Reverend Jackson. So he called Dr. Daniels Uncle Ron.
2: He threw you in there as well, and Melfoot. So it was interesting to just see how our Pan-African Progressive Network, how interlinked we are. But it was also encouraging for me because not only was Congressman Jackson able to join us, we also had the executive director of the Congressional Black Caucus, Vincent Evans, who was also standing in solidarity with the Cuban people and giving voice on behalf of the Congressional Black Caucus, just how they intend to advocate for the Cuban people. So that was also encouraging. And after our press briefing, I actually had the opportunity to go on the Hill and saw and met with the chair of the Congressional Black Caucus, Congresswoman Yvette Clark. And she also mentioned that she was concerned about what was going on in Cuba, that she's paying close attention, and that she herself heard about our delegation and wants to go down herself to Cuba to see firsthand.
1: Wonderful.
2: So not only is our work and the work of our delegation getting around and being influential in the capital, but it's also inspiring others to do the same, to be witnesses. And so that's definitely something that I think we should all be proud of as we continue to do this advocacy work.
1: Well, all of us who spoke had an assignment. I was charged with working down the line and putting together a women's delegation. So I intend to reach out to Yvette to see if she can help out with that. But everybody had an assignment. Mel Foote is to do some work around a Pan-African gathering. We call him the Secretary of State of Black America because he, I think he's been a, if he hasn't been to every African country, he might have missed two. I mean, he's
2: You know him there in the three countries.
1: and he knows all the ambassadors and all of that. And so all of us came back with assignments, and I encourage people to check out the IBW website. Louis, I'm not gonna steal your thunder. IBW website.
2: BW21.org.
1: And some of the information from Cuba is now on the website.
2: Actually, the communique that was released today, that we presented at the National Press Club, was added to the website. So if you weren't there in person to join us at the National Press Club, you had the opportunity to go to IBW21.org and check out the communique and also get some real insight into terms of all of the Pan-African work that IBW is doing.
1: Absolutely. IBW does great work. They also have my column on their website,
2: Yes.
1: so not to be self-promoting, but you know me. But I want to quickly pivot over. We're going to be back and forth, and folks, this is being broadcast with both of these lovely people in my living room. And we're enjoying.

0: We'll talk about Melina later. Tandi has stepped up as one of the youth leaders in Black Lives Matter grassroots. And so she came on a delegation. Her mom was invited, but she got to come. I'm glad she got to come. You're looking at all of this stuff, Tani, through fresh eyes. We've been, you know, down bound and Dr. D and I have been around a block so many times, you know, we got grease on our booties from being around a block. Movement eyes, been there, done that, got the t-shirt. What struck you as the most meaningful part of your travel?
1: That's a really great question. There were a lot of meaningful parts. Just spending time with you like we're doing now was amazing. Being able to speak with the other awesome delegates, a part of this brigade. But I think as the baby, as you say, of the group, I really felt like I should be connecting with some of our youth guides who are with us on the trip. And I felt them kind of open up in a different way, mm-hmm. and want to create a connection. And just that human element of the delegation was super important to me. We still chat sometimes on WhatsApp. When I talk about these youth representatives, these were two brilliant Afro-Cuban workers with the foreign ministry. I don't know what exactly their titles were. I can't remember right now, but they were brilliant. And I think the yearning for connection to the world is what got me, right? Because as an American, we have that ability to just do whatever we want. But I saw the life in them. I saw the yearning in them to be a part of the world. And the fact that politics and imperialism are the reason why these brilliant young people aren't able to pursue their dreams to the full extent that they would like to. It was heartbreaking. It was definitely heartbreaking, and it inspired me. It gave me that fire to do even more work, advocacy work, when I returned. So, yeah.
0: One of the stories I've been telling is about the lunch we had where your friend came, and it took her 3 hours to get there because of the fuel shortages, everything else. Talk to us about her a little bit.
1: Yes, Baba Akili, who is another amazing organizer with Black Lives Matter Grassroots, joined us on the trip as well. And Baba Akili and I were blessed to be able to travel to Cuba a couple years prior. And we met this amazing young woman named Melanie. And at the time when we met her, she was super bubbly, full of life. She had all these dreams. She was a teacher. She taught Cuban children and young Cuban children, like elementary school age. And seeing the difference between that time when we first met her versus seeing her a couple years later, it seems, you know, those couple years made a big difference. Things have deteriorated so quickly. And seeing that deteriorating through the eyes of a friend, right? Seeing the light literally be dimmed in her eyes. It was heartbreaking. She had to quit her job as a Cuban teacher because there's not enough money to pay teachers. And so a lot of the schools for young Cubans are, the days are reduced. There's not enough power to have the lights on in the schools. There's not enough money to pay the teaching staff. And what that means is that oftentimes community organizations have to step up and do that work. We all saw that with Karibuni. I don't know if you'd like to go further on that, but we all have the chance to talk to Melanie about it.
0: Well, she talking to her was so sadly impactful. I mean, I'm nosy, so I asked everybody their business. And I said, well, you know, tell me, you know, do you have children? Tell me about your family. And she said, I can't afford children. Mm-hmm. You know, she said, I want children, but I can't afford children. So, you know, there was another little boy that I talked to, the one, I don't know how I got to talk to him. And I said, when do you go to school, honey? And he said, Tuesdays.
1: Right.
0: Tuesdays. So basically, this United States blockade is impacting every aspect of Cuban life, not just now, but into the future. A child who only goes to school on Tuesdays, is he ever going to be able to catch up? Is there a way for him to catch up? And someone at our press conference noted that Cuba at one

0: point had a 99%, I mean, it may be higher, it may be lower than 99, but it's in the 90s, literacy rate, thanks to Fidel Castro, who basically pushed for universal education. Well, but if you're closing schools and the little boy says he goes to school on Tuesday, what does this mean in the long run? Is this a young man who is going to have aspirations for college, for high achievement? What is he going to do? And so I what you really saw was that stranglehold, and everybody on the panel, I'm going to give it to you in a minute, Lou, but everybody emphasized the long-term strangulation. That's the word. No, Congressman Jackson used the word asphyxiation, that is happening because of the United States blockade. And we'll have to do that. They seem to want some kind of ideological purity, but as both Congressman Jackson and Dr. Dales mentioned, we can talk to communist China. We can talk to communist South Korea, but we can't talk to Cuba. What's that about? Louis, you moderated a panel of us trying to get different perspectives on all of this. What should people come away with from our press conference, and what should they come away with from a Black perspective about what's happening in Cuba?
1: So, wow, that's a very deep and weighted question. I would say that one, our delegation, what we witnessed on the ground in Havana, it was deliberate, it was systemic, and it's a pure violation of human rights. And the current administration here in the US is now masquerading that and calling that foreign policy. And it, one, puts the challenge on Americans about how we will hold our government accountable. And that is, in particular, remains true for Black Americans, because there's strong, for those that are, of the Pan-African, threat of ideology, believe that our struggles and the Cuban struggles, the Afro-Cuban struggles, are interlinked and intertwined. And so, for that, there needs to be one, an awareness of what's going on in Cuba and how the American government is implicit in that. And how will Black Americans stand in solidarity or challenge its government? But moreover, Cuba has been an island that has given so much to not just Black America, but the Black and African and global diaspora, as it has stood in solidarity with movements and liberation movements across the continent of Africa, across the Caribbean, as it has produced and trained doctors that have gone into Black countries and Black nations and Black neighborhoods across this world. So the challenges that Cuba is facing now, not only impact the Cuban economy, the Cuban people, but it also impacts the Black economy globally, and it impacts the Black people globally. And so for that, there is more attention that we need to pay to Cuba. There's more solidarity that we need to stand with Cuba. And if I could go to one of the points that Thani Wei had lifted up, was the aspect of just how this is impacting everyday Cubans. I too had some folks from Cuba who I met from previous travels about 9 years ago. And one thing that I noticed in our trip back to Cuba with this delegation, the music, the joy of the Cuban people. It's such a rich culture that has, such rich music, such rich religious practices. And I didn't see the richness, or I should say, the richness of it had
0: It's dimmed.
1: dissipated. It
0: It's
1: was
0: dimmed a
1: dimmed.
0: bit, yeah.
1: It was dimmed, and that hurt me. And it was. I remember just walking down the streets. You would hear block parties, and there was different music that was not present. Instead, what we did see, we saw piles of garbage that were in the middle of the streets. We saw young mothers with their young children on hip asking for money.
0: Standing outside our buses, and it was so sad. And it's so sad. And as you say, the dimness. I went to Cuba, I think before, sometime before I was at Cal State, so I had some time before 21. I think it might have been 18, 2018, that I went with a group of folks, a friend of mine, Reggie Van Lee, a very accomplished businessman and artiste, used to dance with Ailey. And every year he would take people, about 50 of us, on a trip. Not take us, but curate a trip. And one year we went to Cuba. And I just remember seeing people on the streets all the time. And the streets we saw were really pretty much empty. I also remember getting, I hate pets. People know me well, though I truly hate pets. So don't bring no dog around me. And I remember at that particular trip, this man with a large dog, the dog, and people started talking to him in Spanish, like, get the dog away from her because they go turn out right. I didn't see any dogs and cats.
1: I asked my friends that same question. I'm like, what happened to the stray dogs and cats that I would see, in
0: Lunch.
1: Cuba? Exactly. He said people are really struggling. And then I put two and two together and I was just like, wow. It really spelled out how dire this the situation is there, that folks are resorting to even eating cats and stray dogs, because
0: That's what, of course, that man who lives in a house that enslaved people built accused our Somali brothers and sisters of
1: and
0: doing.
1: Haitian, and then our Haitian brothers and sisters, right. And now here we go. The Cuban people are actually facing that, in part, in large part, due to the hand of this Trump administration.
0: Precisely. Now, that man, I just call him that man. I call him
1: I'm
0: other
1: gonna
0: things.
1: disrespect your house by saying his name. Take
0: Thank you. I appreciate that.
1: that.
0: But anyway, he claims that Cuba is an existential threat to the United States. Did we see that, Tandy? Did you see any such a thing?
2: Absolutely not. I mean, if I could be so honest, I don't think that Cubans would even think about the United States if it wasn't for
0: The blockade, yeah.
2: this blockade. And I wouldn't call it a genocidal blockade. We went back and forth with some government representatives in Cuba. Not back and forth, but just we asked, a member of our delegation asked, can you please explain to us why the word genocidal is accurate
1: That
2: to
1: part,
2: describe this blockade?
1: right.
2: And thinking about his response and thinking about everything that we've talked about here today, we can't deny that this blockade is killing every single generation of Cubans. Every
0: Yes.
2: single generation, babies fresh out the womb are dying because they don't have access to life-saving medical treatment. Children aren't able to go to school every day, right? Elders can't get their dialysis treatment, can't get their diabetic medication. Normal people who are young, and when we talk to the Cuban doctors, I don't know if you want to talk about this more, Dr. Malvo, but when we talk to the Cuban doctors, that was the thing that really impacted us because we asked him, a member of our delegation, a social worker, asked him, how is this blockade affecting your mental health? And he's just broke down. He's like, there's people who can survive this, but they're being systematically killed.
0: Well,
2: So,
0: he was interesting because when we asked questions, he was among the first to answer. He had a little ego on him, which was cool, but he jumped in a lot. So when he jumped in on that one, I thought, okay, so he's thought this through because he seemed very thoughtful and very thorough, but he started and bilingual. He started talking and then he broke down in tears. And then he broke down in tears. A strong man who presented as a strong man, broke down in tears. The other thing with the, I'm glad you mentioned the medical situation. I was delighted. The two young American women, United States women, and one was from Oakland. So, that's my home. That's my home turf. So I talked to both of them. But the one who wasn't, I think she was from Philly. The other one might
1: No,
0: have
1: the Bronx. Put some respect on New York, please.
0: been.
1: Okay,
0: I had never even been to the Bronx, except for two.
1: you're there. Respect on New York.
0: Well, I go to Manhattan, I go to Harlem. somebody may take me to Brooklyn. When I lived in New York, I just stayed in Manhattan. I'll confess.
1: We'll sign you up for a Yankees game soon. Yeah.
0: Yeah, I've never been to one of those either. I'm not that into sports.
1: Noted.
0: Yeah, I mean, I always, back in the day, I used to say that basketball games were the only way I could have safe sex because the brothers in their short pants. But now they wear these long pants to go down to their ankles, look like they little old ladies.
2: I do.
0: I mean, anyway, what can I say? But the sister from the Bronx was a vegetarian. And so she talked about how hard it was for her to find food because I gave her every nut. I had, several packs of nuts. I'm like, here, just take them. This is a little protein for you. But and I mean, even for us, I mean, we ate well. I mean, I had lobster like 3 days. And lobster is one of my favorite things, so I was very happy. But every day we were offered pork, beef, fish, could be lobster. We didn't get very many vegetables. And one day I was being a little bratty and somebody called me and I said, I want a salad. And I forgot who said, were you not in their orientation? Did you not know that, fresh stuff is hard to come by? And I had seen you had a salad at another day. So I was like, they must have. So they told me, do you want a seaweed salad? I'm like, no. And they're like, that's all we have. I said, okay, I'll try it. And it wasn't bad. I mean, it was seaweed. I had to bring me some vinegar. I got to doctor this up. But the fact is that we were very privileged. We didn't live like the regular Cuban people live. We experienced episodic blackouts that might last 20 minutes, whereas people were having blackouts that lasted 2 days, 3 days. I mean, so we were very blessed. And of course, we were traveling like Americans, and the other people weren't. So we were it, the whole th thing really gave us a sense of the lack that exists, just the utter lack, and how people are trying to deal with it. And I think the medical piece is a really big piece. Who takes care of the doctors? Who do they get to talk to? For a strong brother like that to break down, it was weighing on him, probably because no one had ever asked him, how do you survive?
2: I'm just saying he probably been media trained because even the students, like a lot of people who we spoke to, we could tell it wasn't their first time, meeting people and talking to foreign delegations about what things are like in Cuba. But he had probably never heard a question like that before. So personal, so human.
0: Exactly.
2: So.
0: Quite a challenging situation. We're hitting up in a few couple minutes on the half. So I want you guys to, well, especially you, Louis, you moderated our panel. We will have the audio. I just got a text saying we will have the audio from Dr. D. So we'll get that at the end of the half. But summarize, you basically been the facilitator and you've had to deal with, all kind of, I told people that Louis ran adult daycare for grown people. Because no, anytime you have 25 people, you're going to be juggling a lot of egos, a lot of people who like to want to dance to the beat of their own drum, disappear on you, miss the bus, it's all kind of craziness like that. But beyond those little glitches, what did you come away with from the delegation and from the press conference? Because we programmed this hour to talk about the press conference. We're talking about just about everything else.
1: Oh man. To be honest, it was one I would say is I keep going back to this, the courage of the delegation, right? And just the spirit in which we were able to move as a delegation. One, the support that we were giving each other, and also this was a fact-finding delegation. So really how to curate the space in this delegation. To be a learning apparatus. And so to somewhat, help facilitate that learning process, it was an encouraging. It was definitely a highlight for me because I got to see just how invigorated our delegation got to come back to the States and do the work and to be those righteous witness, those courageous witnesses, because they're you guys have been keeping me pretty busy because there's constant radio shows and radio interviews that are happening, the news articles that our delegation has been able to produce, just to make sure that they are amplifying what they witnessed in Cuba. So that's encouraging. And I think for me, and I told this to some folks while we were down in Cuba. It's like this witnessing, this is all great. The all the vibes and the connections were really solid. But for me, the real joy comes, you know, once we come back here and step foot on U.S. soil and do the work and really make sure that we are organizing, strategizing with all those that want to stand in solidarity with the Cuban people, so that we can really be bold in solidarity, but bold in purpose, to know that Afro-Cubanos historically have faced racism in Cuba. And so how do we make sure that the imprints and stain that both the colonized countries of Spain and the US have left on Cuba don't come back in this crisis that they're facing right now?
0: Absolutely. It is 9:30, which is, means it's time for a break. So we will be back to talk more about this. We also do have some audio from Dr. Ron Daniels. We'll be back with that. But meanwhile, 9:30, bottom of the hour, we're going to take a quick break.
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0: I think we're back. This is Julianne Malveaux. This is a special edition of Liberation on Our Mind. And we are talking about the Institute of the Black World 21st Century and the Pan-African Unity Dialogues Emergency Fact-Finding and Mutual Solidarity Delegation to Cuba. The delegation was led by Dr. Ron Daniels. And we have some audio from the press conference, which Kalia will run for us now, please.
5: And breaking is not a rhetorical statement. I'm not given to rhetorical statements. I mean, I can orate, I can do revolutionary this, that, and the other. But practically what that means to Black folks and our allies is if we can in fact flip Florida. The election that is going on right now is that the changes are taking place. There are thousands upon thousands, if not millions, of Black people and our allies, including Haitians in Florida, who are not registered and who are not engaged. Reverend Jesse Jackson would point out they are likely the margin between victory and defeat. We have to wake them up, engage them, get them organized, get them moving. But not only there, what will happen in North Carolina? What will happen in Ohio? What will happen in these other states? Because you understand what has happened over these years, in the electoral map, and that's how it works, you have to depend on Florida. If you have to depend on Florida, that means that you are nervous about doing that which you should be doing. We have to break that psychology, and we have to break it practically, and it won't be done just with slogans. It will be done because we make that issue, the issue of ending the blockade and the collective punishment of Cuba a major part of the black agenda. That's how it will happen. And I'm confident that it's going to happen. You're hearing the Congressional Black Caucus rise up strongly, without fear, statement after statement. Congressman Jackson has gone. Others are likely to follow. Civil rights leaders are going to go. The result of that must be ultimately, you know, organizing in a way that will free up politicians to be able to do that which should have been done years ago, to have normal relationships. Obama did not endorse Cuba. He did not say, I agree with everything. He said, but the civilized thing to do is where we have differences, we will sit down and we will discuss them. We will debate them. But in the meantime, we will not allow the people to be suffering, to suffer simply because we have a group of people who are nostalgic about the good old days of mobsters and a corrupt elite when Cuba was the playdown for Fulgencio Batista. That has to end. Thank you very kindly.
0: So, folks, that's Dr. Daniels at the press conference that was held today at the press club. Our apologies. We thought we would have more audio. We don't. But the voices that I have with me, especially Louis Romaine, is a credible substitute for Dr. Daniels, his right-hand man, and just really, as I've gotten to know him, a brilliant organizer, facilitator, etc. So I really appreciate him, and he's my friend. So I really appreciate it. But in any case, Brother Louis, you listened to the clip. Contextually, I mean, we talked a lot about Florida when we were in Cuba because, you know, there's that song by Bette Midler, Only in Miami is Cuba So Far Away, you know, and it was an 80s classic. Mm-hmm. To really just, I got about a couple for you, young man, but anyway, when we think about that, and then Sister Sue just sent me a note saying that Pete Hegseth has said he is going to be going, he's going to be going to, Cuba or to a military base. And I'm just sitting here saying, are the people, how do Cuban people, especially those who have relatives here in the United States, feel about all the saber rattling that this administration, they're constantly threats, constantly talking smack. How do people feel about it? Does it make them feel more frightened, or are they just like inured to the threat the United States brings?
1: So if I could, and that's a lot of questions you just threw at me, Dr. Ma, but I'm trying to knock a couple of them out if I can. In order to do this, if I could paint a bigger picture of Cuba before 1959 to contextualize it.
0: Yes.
1: So if we look in 1906, the Cuban government operating at the behest of the United States killed General Quentin Vendetta. He was a black hero of the Cuban independence war. And because he pushed for equal rights for blacks, he was killed. Add 6 years to that story, and you find us in May of 1912. Again, with the encouragement and backing of the United States government, the Cuban army massacred thousands of blacks, including Ernesto Estenoves and Pedro Ivanote. These two were both served as generals in the Independence War of 1898, but they were killed because they formed a political party that asserted equality for black Cubans.
0: Mm.
1: And so when you take all that into consideration of what happened in 1906, what happened in 1912, the history of racism that Cubans were trying, that were grappling with. And then you have Fidel Castro that comes in 1959 to declare that he wants to propose policies that promote equity and equality for all Cubanos, Afro-Cubanos included. There was a big exodus, right, of folks that left Cuba. Many of them went to Florida and decided to become some Floridian Miami Republicans that we now have manifested and evolved into people like Marco Rubio,
0: mm-hmm.
1: who, with all of his presidential aspirations, now needs to give some red meat to his base. He needs to make sure that the Cuban, Miami Floridians that are in his backyard are actually showing up and voting and being mobilized in this upcoming election. So what is, how can they do this? What is the antidote? Let's make sure that we give them something that they'll like, something that'll get them excited, something that'll get them riled up. Let's make sure that we try to break this, and not only the Cuban government, but induce some kind of regime change. And that is what we're seeing here, right? The antithesis of what we're seeing, because Florida is also a toss-up state, because it's so imperative as we look at in terms of presidential politics, electoral politics, Florida is always a hot state. And so I feel that what we are seeing now is Marco Rubio's desire to become president, his political aspirations, and how that is being mobilized in terms of political movement, and also, for lack of a better word, political momentum that he's able to build in Miami, and unfortunately comes on the backs of the Cuban people. Now, I would say that there is a difference that I'm holding as a witness and a sojourner to the Cuban island. I'm standing in solidarity, not with the Cuban government, not with the American government, but with the Cuban people. And I'm critical of that in our delegation to make sure that there's a differentiation of the two, because I don't want, I'm not saying that the Cuban government is a bad government, but I'm not saying that the Cuban government is 100% correct in all of its policies and all of its agenda. And so for that, I want to make sure that our delegation had the critical eyes to make sure that we were differentiating the two, so that justice and equity was really served to the people that needed it the most. But as Afro-Cubanos, I think it's critical that we keep an eye to make sure that some of what happened prior to 1959 and the stark racialized politics that were going on in Cuba before 1959 doesn't happen in the current day with the current administration that we have here in the U.S. and all that they're forcing and all the regime change that they're pushing on the Cuban government.
0: We got a question from Richard Prince, who is a journalist who has a newsletter called Journalisms, and he covers Black folks in the media. He's a good friend and a church member, fellow church member at Metropolitan AME, and he's a very critical thinker. He's been beating the drum about the racism in Cuba, about political prisoners in Cuba, and that's a question that we got was, you know, the political prisoners, are we co-signing any of the repressive aspects of the Cuban government's administration? That question comes up a lot.
1: Yes.
0: I have another dear friend who said to me, I don't know why you go to Cuba. You know, this, do you know how they treat Black people? Respond to that a bit. And, you know, we got a response from Dr. D, and of course, it's a standard response. People in the United States can't talk about anybody being repressive. I mean, really, with but there is a contingent of folks that think that some of us should be much more critical about Cuba. How do you respond?
1: I hear and receive that. I hear and receive it. To be honest, that is something Dr. Nee Cordelai asked directly to the deputy foreign minister in one of our first meetings that we had in Cuba. And the foreign minister did not deny it. He actually flipped it on us and also talked about the amount of Black political prisoners that are probably here in the United
0: And
1: States.
0: police violence. He brought up police
1: And police
0: violence.
1: violence. And I mean, that stepped on all of my toes there. I was just like, okay, well,
2: God does.
1: yeah,
2: So
1: he
2: bad.
1: did. He did. And it was just like,
0: It was definitely like boomerang.
1: it was like you thought you were serving up a spoonful of medicine, and that spoonful of medicine just went right back in your mouth. So I think, to his point, I think there is a critical eye that we can have on both countries and their imprisonment policies. But it is something that I am critical of as we're thinking of political voices that the Cuban have in this crisis that they're dealing with, and how they're able to express some of their angst or some of their frustration, some of that lack of joy that we witness. How are they able to voice that politically or civically? That is something that I am making sure that we're also critical of in this time, because again, our solidarity, or at least my solidarity, lies with the Cuban people, neither of the governments that were previously
0: No,
1: mentioned.
0: exactly. No, the question comes up a lot,
1: Yeah, it does.
0: and Richard, of course, has been beating on that drum, because he's persistent, and because he wants to know. And I think that one of the things that kept coming up with our delegation was the whole issue of racism in Cuba, and they had a standard. It's like someone gave them a 3x5 to read. The we have an amendment. Racial discrimination is against the law in Cuba. They actually have an amendment to the Constitution that says racial discrimination is against the law. So they would repeat that by rote. But we also had to, if we were, honest, note, as an example, when we met with the doctors, I asked a question about the status of women, and especially women of color, in the medical profession. And the lovely doctors read the 3x5 card and said, but I noticed, obviously, anybody who had eyes would notice that they all were white presenting, or perhaps light skin Latino presenting. They were not black presenting in terms of, as physicians. So even though we know that Cuba has sent doctors all over the world, and much to their credit. And there was a map of Africa, and they showed little pinch points of where Cuban doctors had been, which I think was very impressive. At the same time, let's be real. I just say it, racism is everywhere. Racism is everywhere.
1: Even with all of their initiatives, all of their policies, you still see that there are remnants of their racialized past. And they're still grappling with it. We had the director of the House of Africa, the Museum Casa de Africa, who explained, and I'm trying to think of the wording, how he put it. He's saying that, the Cuban government is not racist, but there are still people that have racialized thoughts and ideology in the island of Cuba. And so, yeah, it makes you think, what are the necessary steps that any given sovereign nation, emphasis on sovereign, but what are the tasks that a sovereign nation must take to really rid itself of a racialized past and of a racialized colonized mind? And I think that there's more discussion that I would love for our delegation to perhaps have, with not just the rank and file folks, but really ordinary Cubanos, and how they struggle with that, and how they grapple with that, and then we can do the same in a more inter country or exchange.
0: Absolutely. I'm not sure how much more time I have, so I want to play a song, and then if we have the opportunity, we'll speak to it. The classic song in Cuba is Juan Calamea. It means a woman from Guatemala. And you hear it everywhere, and they sing it. But Wyclef Jean, who's one of my favorite people in the whole wide world, has a version of it. And I would encourage people to go on YouTube and check out the YouTube video, because it's just really cool. Kalia, do you have that clip?

0: Okay, folks. So I hope you enjoyed that. Check it out. The video is awesome. And like I told my friends here, Wycliffe could sing me anything, and I will be very happy. We just have a couple minutes left of our time, and I want each of you to give us a 30-second. What do you want people to take away from our conversation? And Louie, especially, how do people get in touch with IBW? But Tani, we'll start with you. What do you want people, and especially young people, for you, Tani?
1: I would say, first of all, this is not an easy discussion to have. We can talk about Cuba's government all we want, but going back to Lily's point earlier, it's hard to talk about Cuba when they haven't really been a sovereign nation for the past 60 years. So, what does it look like in terms of solidarity when we add that kind of nuance to the conversation? And how do we use our positioning as Americans or people with US passports to do our part to make sure that America's boot is off of Cuba's neck and that the Cuban people can fully be self-determining, autonomous people to take control of their own destinies. And I'm really excited to see that Cuba that Louie was talking about. Supporting the Cuban people means doing our part to make sure that they're not suffering from imperialism. That's my main takeaway. As someone with a U.S. passport.
0: Well, thank you, thank you. Brother Louie, Louie, Louie.
2: So I would say that the findings of this delegation, this distinguished delegation, confirms that the ongoing U.S. blockade is not passive, and I would even further to say that it's not just. This is an active, weaponized framework of collective punishment on a sovereign nation, on the Cuban people. And to inflict this consistent human suffering and to force an external regime change needs to have international and national accountability. And so how do we make sure that America's eyes are on the suffering of the Cuban people at the hands of the American government? And what will we do to fight back?
0: Thank you so much, Louie, and thank you, Tandy. And we are just about out of time. I want to thank the team that helped produce this. Y'all must know that we started working on this afternoon, but Sue Goodwin has given just generously of her time and her energy and her talent. And Katia Stitt, of course, our program director, has been extraordinarily supportive. And then Kalia, our board operator, always does a really great job with me, and I appreciate him so very much. But I mostly appreciate the spirit that a group of African Americans took to Cuba, and we were all open to learning, and we all learned. And I hope that some of you who are listening this evening are also learning from us. You can reach IBW, and they will have our report online. It's a communique that Dr. Daniels wrote, IBW21.org. IBW21.org. Check it out. And you can always hear Malvo exclamation point on Monday mornings at 9 a.m. And y'all know I'm the exclamation point. Really, yeah, stir it up, mix it up, shake it up. I would say F it up, but that's it for this special edition, Liberation Radio. We're just happy to be here. I will see you Monday morning at 9 o'clock in the morning. Thank you again, Kalia.

WPFW, Washington. You're now tuned into Soul Conversations, Leaders of the New Cool. Welcome. 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Let's go.

0: fly in the sky. I can go twice as high. Butterfly in the sky.
1: Greetings, greetings, everybody. Welcome once again to another evening here at Soul Conversations, Leaders of the New Cool. I am your host, the original Derek Weston Brown. And if you're familiar with the show, you know I never go by Derek Weston Brown all the time. I generally have an AKA. And for tonight, my AKA is going to be DJ Lightning Bug. So shout out to Red Door Rudy for the assist on the nickname for tonight. And since we're easing our way into the summer, yeah, you know how we do here on Soul Conversations. It's going to be themed, you know, summer, summer adjacent, songs with summer in them, songs about the climate, songs about a little bit of everything, water, however it relates to summer. That's how we're going to get down on Soul Conversations. And as always, shout out to, of course, the Soul Conversations fam, our dearly departed co-founder, of course, number one, Kimberly Washington, a.k.a. DJ Kimmy Wash. Shout out to the big brother, DJ YZO, as well. Shout out, of course, also to the Soul Conversations fam, as you know them, the good brother DJ Rasan of Music Relief Radio as well, and of course DJ Serenity. And are we on the air? And shout out to DJ Lotus as well. So we're gonna get into some good music, stuff you'll recognize, stuff you may haven't heard in a while, and just stuff you might just perk your ears and go, I've never heard that before. So we're gonna make that work for you tonight. Soul Convo Radio. Enjoy.